And no!

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0: I wonder who's in here. 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
1: Kermit!
0: Oh, boy!
1: It's so good to see you
0: again. Oh, yeah, it's good to see you, too.
1: Hey, we could use some help.
0: What?
1: Would you like to sing some harmony?
0: Well, I don't know if I could, really. I mean, I'd love to try, but...
1: Would you please?
0: Well, I suppose I could, Linda, but I'm just
1: not
0: sure...
1: For me, Kermit?
0: Oh, Linda...

0: Kermit, thanks for your help.
1: Oh.
0: And I sure hope you find Miss Piggy.
1: Oh, thank you, Linda. I enjoyed it. Bye-bye. So long.
0: Bye, Kermit.
1: Bye, Linda.
0: Bye.
1: Bye.
0: Bye.
1: Goodbye.
0: Bye.
1: Bye-bye.
2: Hello? Does anyone work here?
3: Don't tell me. You're the singing pig.
2: Moi is here to record Moi's new album.
3: Of what, hog calls? Oh, sometimes I just crack myself up.
4: I'll show you cracked up, lady.
3: Oh, don't get your snout out of joint, sister. You're looking for the frog, am I right?
2: Well, yes.
3: Well, take a hike.
4: What?
3: Right down that hall.
2: Oh, Kermit! Kermit! Where is everybody?

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Make 'em do what you want them to. Make 'em laugh, make 'em cry.

is beginning to creep up. And I noticed yesterday on the newscast, three non-presidential candidates made it clear that they are not running for the presidency. In spite of the obvious fact, no one asked them. Three of them held press conferences and announced that without any equivocation, they are interested in the work, the great work that they have laid out for themselves in the great sovereign state of Sylvania, and that under no circumstances am I, nor will I, nor have I ever run for the office of the presidency of the United States, and I want that made clear. I want that carried to all corners of the civilized world. I am interested only in the great work that lies ahead of me, the work that has been placed in my hands, the great trust of the peoples of the state, sovereign state of Sylvania. And for that reason, I am making it very clear now, in spite of the talk that there has been in certain circles, that they are going to draft me at the 1964 presidential nominating convention of the great sovereign party of the Republicans, that I am not available. I am absolutely not running. Not running, you hear? Hey, you in the back there, get that notebook going. I, J. Wellington Witherspoon, am not running for the presidency. Mm-mm. The name is J. Wellington Witherspoon. I want you to know that. Not running for the office of the presidency of the United States. That office, again, is the presidency of the United States. Me, now. No, no. Not me. That's right. I am not running. And even as he is saying that, far, maybe 500 miles away, another candidate is saying, and I am taking this opportunity to clear the record that my work here in the great sovereign state of New York is of such import that I want it made very clear that I am not running, nor have I contemplated at any time in my career, for the office of the presidency of the United States. J. Cheever Loophole. Here, I want it clearly understood, is not running for the office of the presidency of the United States. Ever, ever will I be... Oh, now, watch me. Don't watch that disc. You've seen records before. Now, put your hand on it and hold it there. Okay. Now, you know, I said, watch me, not the record. I don't care what comes on. Doesn't matter. That isn't what's important on this program. This is not the John Gambling program. We're not worried about whether the Norman Luboff Choir comes up instead of the Percy Faith Orchestra. It doesn't really worry us here. But, you know, this is getting to be very interesting, this ritual. I can think of three guys who have just announced that they're not running. Barry Goldwater has announced he's not running. This guy out in Michigan... what's his name? Romney? He's not running. Absolutely not running. I'm relieved at that one. There have been even implications that Mr. Rockefeller is not running. Now, I feel very good about that. I'm curious, though, who is running now? I'm just curious. I'd like to go on record right now, in spite of the fact there's been some obvious talk down around Bleecker Street, that Shepard is also not running for the presidency of the United States. And I'm also going to take it on my back right now to say that Jules Pfeiffer is not running either. Now, I know that Pfeiffer hasn't said it yet, but he will come out, I'm sure. Neither one of us are in favor of running. And I feel that my great sovereign work here has entrusted to me by the great peoples of Staten Island and parts of Queens, and also certain communities in southern New Jersey. My work is such that I have no interest in anything else other than that. What do you got there? That thing is skipping. Well, then just set it in a little bit. Just you don't have to cue it up, Walt. Just set it in a little bit. That's all. It's very easy. Terrible. I used to be an engineer, you know. You know, well, anyway, the hogwash is getting higher and higher. It's getting deeper and deeper as we go further into our life. Now, for example, speaking of hogwash, since the newspaper strike, I'm sure that a lot of us have been compelled, since many of us are compulsive readers, I happen to be one, we have been compelled to read all kinds of stuff that we wouldn't ordinarily be reading. I have read the backs of Castoria bottles. I have read labels on the bottoms of Prestone cans, Walt, just sitting there quietly reading them. I have read horse sheets. What's running at Hialeah? I have no interest at all in horses running at Hialeah, but I've sat there by the hour and gone down, just read all those names.
And for that reason, I have read a lot of magazines which I ordinarily would not read. For example, there's one magazine which just came out, speaking of that stuff that's creeping in through the underneath the doors and it's coming in over the windows and all that stuff. Tell them you don't have time to argue with them. Write a letter, dear. We can't hold up the line for soreheads. If you're a sorehead, write a letter. Don't call. We're not interested. All right. And I'm not being un-American. I'm sorry. It's interesting that it is becoming un-American to speak your mind. Have you noticed that? Very interesting. That's fascinating. Somebody pointed out in one of the recent magazines, I think it was The Reporter. No, by George, it was not The Reporter. What was it that I was reading? Oh, and Punch magazine. They're having that trouble over there too, you know. They say that there must be a compact little group of protesters who, the minute anything is said that has any substance at all on any public medium, radio or television, they immediately call and protest. Says this outfit is far more organized than any other organization that we happen to have in our midst today. And they always protest in the name of right. Of course, they know what's right, and whatever it is they're against is wrong, obviously. So please write your angry letters. Please do not call, because I'm not

who hate sports, but who like to read about sports for some reason or other, but only very obliquely, or obliquely, as they say in the Army. For example, they would be much more interested in, let's say, Joe DiMaggio's foulard tie collection than in his batting average. They're much more interested in that. It's that kind of a thing that says, what kind of a Welch rare bit does Willie Mays really serve after the games to his intimates? The recipe will be found in the special four-color fold-out in this fantastic sports magazine. You know that kind of thing? You know that kind of sports magazine. Well, they had a recent issue which inadvertently fell into my hands, and it gives you the idea of the kind of dynamic glop that's around, called Special Issue. Special Issue. The Special Underdog Issue. Who among us does not feel that he's an underdog? Well, I would like to suggest almost the enormity of the glop that's among us. Can you imagine who this magazine relegates to the underdog category? Get ready with that bombastic movie, that fantastic music in there, Walt. All set with it now. I'll give you the cue there. Here is their underdog number one, Wilt Chamberlain. Yes, Wilt Chamberlain. That's roughly tantamount to calling King Kong an underdog. Really is. I mean, underdog. You want to hear another one of their definitions of an underdog? Another great underdog of our time. And I'll even read to you the way he's described. Underdog number two, Stan the Man Musial, a man against time, his personal and often agonizing war. Stan the Man Musial, one of the great underdogs of our world. Fantastisch. I mean, my George, you know, that to all of us who are, you know, all of us fighting that underdog war, that kind of fits. I'll show you another example of one of their great underdogs. I don't know whether you know anything about this guy, but this guy really fits the underdog role. Underdog, Eddie Matthews. Hard-hitting, slugging ball player for the Milwaukee Braves. Walt, don't use that thing. That's skipping all over the place. Just pick any... No, just take it off, Walt. Just take it off. That's going to hold us all up now. Now, here, just flip it over, Walt, and see if you can find Le Prelude. That's good enough. All right? That'll give you something to do for the next 20 minutes. Now, while we're involved in problems, we have here WORAM with FM New York. And speaking of glop, now they have a whole list of these wonderful underdogs, all of whom... you know, make you feel kind of sad. Here's another favorite underdog. Walt, just any cut, then. Any cut, Walt, because that'll take you all the way through next week, I'm afraid. It's just any loud one. Loud one. That's just any loud one. And if it comes up with the voices of spring, I'll belt you in those glasses of yours, in spite of the fact you read Durrell. All right, let me cue it. Let me audition it. Let's see what you think is a loud one. No, kill it. All right, forget it, Walt, forget it. I'm sorry I brought it up. Take it off the turntable, will you? For crying out loud. There we go. No, what are you giving them now? All right, to put that down, because we're liable to be... Now, oh, well, no, you can put that back on, Walt. Put that back on a bit. Yes, that. All right, that. Now, why can't one of you just look on the list? Why do you all stand there and look at me with that wonderful open-faced smile of those who have been weaned on pablum? Look through there and find Le Prelude. It's even marked in red. Find it. It's the last cut on one of those sides. Don't look so confused. There, did you find it? Well, bring it in here, honey. I'll find it in 30 seconds. Come on, quick! Come on, get up and bring it in. Don't just sit there. Oh, boy. Come on. Move. If you're going to be on the stage, you got to learn how to walk fast right across the stage. Why? Why is it the first one I find? It right there. See? Spelled out there in clear English. Okay? Take it out. Come on, move. Don't stand there and look at me. Move. Time is moving on. So many people don't even know how to walk across the street. They sort of wander through life. Move! No, do it. When you're here, you do it, whether you like it or not. Okay, all set now. All right, now you just hold that in bearing, sir. Here is another one of the great underdogs of our time. Now, I want to go on a little further and say this, that there is a thing sweeping through, I notice it sweeping through our world, and it's a kind of, in a sense, it is the pure quintessence of George Orwell. Now, don't write that down, pure quintessence of George Orwell.

It is the quintessence of Orwell in this sense. Probably most of you are familiar with 1984. Well, one of the precepts in 1984 in the novel by Orwell, and it has many flaws, but it also has some wildly prophetic, interesting things that are coming about even in our time, is that in the brave new world, to use a Huxleyan term, of the 20th century, there will come about the total reversal of language and, in a sense, values. And so Orwell had, he spelled it out, he had big slogans on the walls of the buildings in the country that was his hypothetical country in 1984. War is love. War is peace, rather. He had a big thing that said, war is peace. Another big slogan he said was hate is love. And a lot of people, of course, laughed at this, thinking that what he was talking about would be and should be literal. No, it will never be called love is hate and war is peace, literally. But to call Stan Musial an underdog is pure Orwell, pure Orwellian concept, a pure Orwellian concept. Now look up underdog. Have any of you got a dictionary out there? Look up underdog, please. Look up underdog. I would like to have the dictionary definition of underdog. Now this, to me, is the kind of creeping decay of the language that in the end will be able to describe. It'll be able to describe a mouse as an elephant. If you can describe Stan Musial as an underdog, it's just as easy to describe a mouse as an elephant. In fact, they probably have more in common, a mouse with an elephant, than Stan Musial has with underdogs. Does anybody have a dictionary? I'd love to have the definition of it. I don't know what the actual... Here's another one. Here's another great underdog of our time. Ernie Banks. Do you know anything about Ernie Banks? Ernie Banks is one of the hardest hitting shortstops that ever played in the National League. Ernie Banks has been a terror of National League pitchers for probably 10 years. An underdog. An underdog. Ernie Banks is probably 6'3". He's built like a wedge. I've seen him play many times. He's a magnificent human being. And he has one of the most beautifully controlled, natural swings that I've ever seen in a ballpark. An underdog. It's pure Orwell. Absolutely pure Orwell. And this is a fascinating development in our time. And yet it's going all over. It's slowly beginning to creep in. And so today, a comic can speak. Or a novelist often, that every word he speaks can be pure hate. Can be pure hate. Hate for this group, hate for that attitude, hate for this system, hate for that. Pure hate, all the way down the line. And yet, somehow, his hate is transformed by some beautiful alchemy of semantical magic, forensic wizardry. It's converted into love. Fascinating. I've seen this time and again. I know one guy who's considered a loving human being who spends his time stabbing his wife with a long thin rapier. It's fascinating. And yet, does anyone have that definition? Give me the definition. I'll just sit there, lay it down and bring it in. Don't worry about it. Just lay it down, bring it in. That's all. Okay. Now, gee, what is dynamic people here. But nevertheless, come on, bring it in. Don't sit there and talk about it. Just lay it down. Don't hang up. Lay it down. Hey, hello, lay it down. Bring it in. No, not hang up. Lay it down so they can't ring it again. Hey, smartness is coming through. Come on, bring it in. All right, we forget it then. So here's another example of that stuff. I don't know what's with my people here tonight. They're all knee-deep in mud or whatever it is that I'm talking about. Here's another example of the kind of thing that I'm talking about. Another magazine recently, and they innocently sent me a copy of their magazine.
are doing an entire issue on New York. Well, you know that whenever a magazine is having trouble thinking of ideas for its next issue, it does a New York issue. Every magazine has done a New York issue in the last 3 months. I don't care whatever magazine. Undoubtedly, the Police Gazette has too. I haven't seen it, but I'll bet it has. Always, when you run out of things, you do the New York issue. You get out all the pictures of the new buildings. Well, now here's another example of Orwell in dynamic motion. To look at this article, the issue. New York is growing beautifuler and beautifuler and beautifuler every day. To use a 19th century there. You finally got it written out? Ah, good. It didn't take more than 20 minutes. Very good. New York is getting prettier every day. And yet, anyone who lives in New York knows this is diametrically opposed to the truth. That the new buildings that are being built in New York are, for the most part, alike as the proverbial peas in a pod, with far less personality than those peas in the proverbial pod. They look like, most of them look like they've been put up by the Erector Set Company, and they're built to be taken down by next Christmas when the new big whoopee package will be open. And most of the guys who live in these office buildings have said on one occasion or another, one, they leak, they're drafty, they're impersonal, the light is bad, they creak in the wind, and et cetera, on down the line. But this article comes out, and it makes it sound, it's just one big, beautiful sheet of lovely green glass that we're all living in, and it's fantastic. Pure Orwell. In spite of the fact that these guys know that's not true, because they're living in one of these buildings, you know. Fantastic. I can't understand it. Well, maybe I can, because behind almost every big article in every magazine, there lies the fine hand of the press agent and the fine hand of some pressure group of one kind or another. I'm afraid that this is pretty nearly true, particularly. And you know, very few people say much about people. In other words, I don't know of any organized group of just ordinary people, you know. What are you going to organize? You're just there. You're just walking around scratching. Let me tell you, the real estate organization has an organization, Daddy. I'll tell you that. And various other big organizations that have a vested interest in knocking down the city and putting up ridiculous office buildings, one thing or another, they have pressure, and they can wield it. So I'm curious about this kind of Orwellian thing. Here's another example of in a way, the Orwellian technique in action. A little ad that popped out of one of the old newspapers that I have banging around. It's an old magazine, as a matter of fact. Are you ready with something really bombastic in there, Eddie? Listen to this one. The thing leads off with this comment. Parables in Bible show way to get rich. Oh, the voices of spring. What happened to La Prelude? What's the matter with you guys? Boy, oh boy, I'm going to wing this right from right down. Hang up the phone. Help, help. Voices of spring. Boy, oh boy, why don't you just lay that phone down and watch the program? No, lay it down. It's going to keep ringing. Just lay it down. Tell them to quit fooling around. There we go. All right, hold it up there. Boy, we're really going. Oh, my. Well, anyway, parables in Bible show way to get rich. Now, this is another example of Orwellian technique. Humility equals dynamism. That's another kind of Orwellian technique that I think should be illustrated. One of the most interesting kinds of the reversal of values is the value of taking the old Christian concept, and in fact, the basic religious concept of, well, I suppose you can say, can be oversimplified, but let's put it this way, of sacrifice, of selflessness, of, even probably the very reverse of avariciousness, and converting it into the opposite camp. Now here's a lovely headline
It's taken from another one of the dynamic magazines. Listen to this one. At last, an inspirational film for salesmen. Featuring Dr. Norman Vincent Peale. What it takes to be a real salesman is no ordinary motion picture. It is in a class by itself. Inspirational, stimulating, a real morale booster for both your new and veteran salesman. The film's inherent philosophy of positive thinking, as presented by Dr. Norman Vincent Peale, one of the foremost inspirationalists of our time, is great insurance to ward off the sales spin that strikes even the best of salesmen. A truly dynamic motion picture for salesmen that tells in positive terms what it takes to be a real salesman. Yes, put religion to work. Watch that sales chart climb, climb, climb. Wow. Wowee. I'm just intrigued by that reversal of values. Values that and that's all that Orwell was talking about. Orwell said that the day will come when the language and the attitudes will be so turned, will be so converted, that when one says democracy, what he really means is totalitarianism. When one says love, what he really means is kill everybody. And it is rapidly coming about. It literally is. If Stan Musial is an underdog, Dad, I would like to give you the definition of the underdog, which was taken from one of the unabridged dictionary. Loser in any struggle, especially the victim of social injustice, the losing dog in a fight. Now, doesn't that describe Stan Musial to a T? To a T. And certainly that describes, I can't think of anybody that it describes more clearly and completely than Wilt Chamberlain. Wilt Chamberlain, who only averaged 50.5 buckets last year in the hardest, toughest professional basketball league in the world. A pure underdog. Now this, even though what it seems that what I'm saying here and the definitions and the examples I'm giving you are trivial, they are anything but. If we have lost control of our language and our values to such a point where we can describe, say, Stan Musial as an underdog, then how can we describe a man who is not an underdog? You see what I'm saying there? The language means very little there in that case. If we can describe the new jerry-built buildings that are going up all over town in New York City, generally overpriced, badly built, they're designed to last maybe 4 or 5 years at the most. If we can describe them as beauty, how can we describe ugliness then? Interesting. If we describe an automobile, for example, that is so badly built that in 18 months it is ready to be traded in because it is literally worn out. If we describe that as a functional concept, which has often been done, how then can we describe non-function? Just a question, you see. If we take a comic who is perpetually selling hate for large numbers of people and describe that as love, how then can we describe hate? This is just a forensic question here. Curious, but nevertheless, this is what's happening. If we describe religion as a way to get rich, then how can we describe then the religious experience?
How can we describe humility if humility is described as a way to become successful? Interesting twist. Just a question, that's all. And so, in the end, the language will mean very little. And in fact, it's already rapidly getting to the point where it really doesn't contain much in the way of a message. I'm always impressed by the number of people, for example, who will, not necessarily my program, I'm just talking about programs in general, who, whenever an opinion is expressed on the air that is diametrically opposed or even deviates slightly from their opinion, will immediately get in touch with the radio station and say that whoever that is on there is not a good American. In short, in the guise of Americanism, he wants to destroy the very thing that makes America unique, and that is the allowance of deviating opinions in the midst of a majority. And yet, he will do it in the light of being an American, always being an American. You know, that's another interesting thing. Free speech is a fascinating problem, and it's a problem that has never really been solved. Because whenever we think of free speech, we like to think of free speech for people we like, minorities that we are sympathetic to. We like to think of free speech for us. You know, everybody thinks he's a minority. You know that, don't you? Every possible group believes that it is an embattled minority. If you're a rock-bound Republican, you feel you're a minority. If you are a rock-bound Democrat, you also feel you're a minority. You do. I've never known anybody who said, of course, I'm in the majority, so naturally I feel thus and so. Everybody I've ever talked to in my life feels he's in the minority. Well, when we talk about free speech and minorities being allowed to speak, we always think of ourselves and our favorite minority groups. But then it really bothers us when the other minority groups, whom we obviously do not like at all, the rotten ones, take it up and they start speaking too. That's very, very difficult. And in fact, at that point, we say there's a big difference between free speech and license. Very intriguing. It goes on and on and on. This was part, of course, of the Orwellian concept of the way man was drifting, and I suspect in the end that we will drift that way. I don't see how there's any real escape from it. As the population gets larger and larger and gets far more complex and more homogeneous, really, in a sense. But one of the intriguing things that I noticed the other day was an ad that I ran across in the magazine. When I say intriguing, I'm just merely saying that it stuck out. It hit me in the face as an example of the new use of language. It was an ad, and the ad was for a soft drink. And the soft drink said, the ad said, for those who think young, drink this drink. Well, that's an interesting thing to say. For those who think young, what does that mean? Does that mean for those who are cretins, who like say are 38 years old and are like 12 inside? Is that what they mean? Or what possibly do they mean by this, you see? And then the entire body of the copy went like this. Yes, well, you are going about your modern active life. What in the world is a modern active life? While you are carrying out your modern activities, they went on to say. Well, the word modern there is subverted, you see, because any activity that is done in any given time is a modern activity. If you are a 20th century man doing something in the 20th century, you are doing a 20th century activity, even if you're making a buggy whip. That's a modern buggy whip. I'm sorry, Pepsi, I'm sorry. So the term modern has come to mean good. You see, what they mean is exciting, good. Well, now, it's interesting to note that if you are going to define contemporary things, then I must say that Mr. Khrushchev is also modern. You see, he's involved in his exciting modern life. You know, like banging his shoe on the table there. That's a modern activity. Well, so you wind up wondering which direction the language is going. Until finally, the language really, in a sense, has very little meaning. I've read many a novel within the last 6 or 7 years, and I've been really hard-pressed to understand
really in the sense of true understanding, what precisely was the man taught? And it has nothing to do with avant-gardism nor impressionism. In short, one man's modern is another man's what? One man's love is another man's hate, literally. One man's beauty is another man's ugliness. One man's dynamic religious concept is another man's scheme to make dough. And so, you know, you wonder which way you're going. It's an intriguing thing. Of course, when we get to the point where religion is used as a tool, there was an article recently in one of the big national magazines entitled, "Get the Most Out of Church." Oh, no, that's true. I would like to give you a quotation from Isaiah 3:5-3. I will read it to you. "Strengthen the weak hands, people, and make the knees that are wobbling firm." and make dough, apparently, is the way it's being interpreted. Now, I've heard all kinds of forensic tricks being used. I heard a guy the other day being interviewed on the air, on this station, by the way. And he was being interviewed. Oh, yeah, you got that little whoopee thing in there? Well, go ahead, hit it.

I'm going to do a very special type show tonight. Well, as if every show that we do is not a special type show. Why, George, that was a terrible thing for you to say. I mean, I know your type, but you should at least try to keep it a little bit under control. But, hello, Herb. How are you tonight? You didn't win the lottery again. By George, that surprises me. A very special type show. So call your friends, kick the cat out, and here we go. Well, tonight's show is about the guy who died today. Very interesting, and not only interesting, but I think a significant person. And a guy who played somewhat of a role in my life, and I suspect I played somewhat of a role in his. In fact, I know I did. And it was vice versa. Jack Kerouac. You probably heard it today on the news. And it's a funny thing about Kerouac, because I feel that, you know, since I was involved, and a lot of people I know were involved in that whole thing that kind of exploded down in the village at that period, and around, in fact, around the country, but particularly in the village, that I figured that it is my duty, as well as my pleasure, really, to talk about it. Yeah, to talk about Kerouac and that whole scene. I remember, if you don't mind, this is the tonight show is about Jack Kerouac, and if you don't know who Kerouac was, he died today. And Kerouac was a novelist who, and a poet too, although he kind of brought the two together. He was a poetic novelist, really, who worked mostly in the 50s. And continued to work, I guess, right up to his death. But his great fame was roughly in the period of about 1959 through the early 60s. And that's, of course, his great fame nationwide, in fact, around the world. But prior to that, people knew him. He was around. He lived in the village and was involved with a whole lot of people who at that time were groping around to do things and to get things going and to start a whole movement, which is really, in a sense, still going on. I don't make any of the differentiations that most of the, I suspect, the journalistically inclined people do. We love to make categories in our country. We love to say, this guy belongs to that generation, this guy belongs to the ding-dong generation, that guy belongs to the hot-diggity-dog generation. Everything is neatly categorized, but life isn't like that. Maybe it makes it easier to write about, but it doesn't make much sense, really. And Kerouac, a lot of people were involved in this whole thing that was going on down the village. It's very difficult to describe it today because it's very different today. The village has suddenly been discovered as a kind of a tourist place, and large numbers of kids are going there who just want to go there because it's the village. But in those days, there was a very different atmosphere there. And incidentally, the show tonight, I'm not talking about good days or bad days or good times or bad times. It was just different. I guess the biggest difference between most of the village world then and now is that the village was primarily a place where people went who were doing things. They weren't there because they were putting things down or attempting to run away or escape or turn off. They were doing things, most of the people, large numbers of them anyway. And they went on, drifted out into different areas. And I remember one night at the Village Voice office. And in those days, the Village Voice was so poor that we were giving it away. I imagine that a lot of the people, I'm actually giving it away. We would go out every night after we had finally gotten it off the presses, a few of us would go out and give it away by putting it into parked cars, parked around the village. We'd stick it in the window or something, hoping that they'd read it, and then the next time they would see it, they would buy it. Well, it didn't work out that way, but that's what we thought we were doing. And there were a lot of people who were hanging around down there and just living in and digging the scene and walking around. And at that time, I was living on 7th Street, which is the area that, at that point, just off 2nd Avenue, which is now the Lower East Village. In those days, we just called the Lower East Side, and it was Cockroach Heaven. And I lived right off of 2nd Avenue, and my neighborhood restaurant was Ratner's. And that was the beginning of a lot of things for many of us. Now,
to more or less bring you into sort of a focus of the time. There were a lot of people who have since become household words who were a part of that thing. Among them, in a kind of a peripheral way, people like Jules Feiffer, other people who were somewhat famous at the time, but who have since gone on to become even more so, people like Norman Mailer, and certainly Allen Ginsberg. Ginsberg was just a walking around, sort of a hanging around beat poet. And I remember one night getting a call from Leroy Jones, who at that time edited a poetry, a little poetry journal that he was turning out himself. And Jones wanted me to write the book for, of all things, an opera. And he wanted to write the lyrics to an opera. And he wanted another friend of ours, who was also active and living in the village at the time, Charlie Mingus, to write the music. But that, of course, never worked out, although I did do an album with Charlie. And so that was a time of fantastic ferment, and it was a time of great change. And I think that Kerouac was the victim of an interesting phenomenon which has occurred in American writing. That Kerouac was primarily a digger, a true digger. Now, what we call a digger today is a person who really digs himself and his friends. Whereas Kerouac was a guy who dug just everything. He dug the climate, he dug the landscape, he dug the sky, and he was a positive writer. In other words, his work was pro-life. And around about the early 60s, there was a sudden change in literature, and it became anti-life. In general, most of the literature today that is famous literature is a put-down of one kind, or a put-down of life primarily, a feeling that life is all hopeless, and a feeling also runs through much of literature today that it's sex-oriented, really, today. But it's anti-sex, really. There's a great homosexual element in it, which is essentially an anti-sexual element. There's also a great element of negativism that runs through it. And, of course, this was almost the antithesis to the Kerouac attitude, which was a digging attitude. And I remember one night in the Village Voice, sitting there, and at that time the Voice, as I said, was struggling, and Ed Fancher, who was the publisher of the Voice, and I believe Howard Smith was around at that time, and a few other people who later went on to other things. And that night was kind of the first night, with a lot of the elements that were existing separately all sort of drifted in and came together. Norman Mailer was there. And I remember a few weeks after that, the first time, to give you an idea of how disparate the elements were, I was at a party on, I believe, 10th Street. I don't recall the exact address, but it was on 10th Street. And at this party, it was a celebration, I believe, of the first year of The Voice. and it was a tough year. They had no money at all. Nobody bought The Voice, but they were celebrating the fact they'd survived this first year. And we were all part of it. I was writing for The Voice at the time. It was on the masthead, incidentally. And we had this little party. And at the party, I remember Kerouac was there. Very quiet. Kerouac was a quiet sort of guy, mostly when he was with a lot of people. And although he was always there, somewhat moody, the way many writers are, but quiet. And at that party, Kerouac was there. And it was the first night I met John Lindsay, who was at that party, too. And in passing, he moved through it, and that was about it. But so you can see that there were a lot of things that were happening. There were people were drifting in all different directions. And then time went on, and, of course, Kerouac, at that, he had just published his novel, which was a tremendous success, On the Road. But to go back a little earlier about On the Road, I had gotten in the mail. At the time that this happened, I was working, that all this was going on, I was doing an all-night show here at WOR, and it was highly revolutionary for its time and place, and would even be today. I had no guests, among other things, which is a revolutionary concept in all-night radio, and I didn't use records particularly, but there was a whole big thing that was going on. People were listening all over in cells all over the place, and in a curious way, radio was a kind of a focal point of all this. And so I got in the mail just out of the blue. I was operating by myself. I just came out from the Midwest, and I was working late at night and sweating it out, a transmitter out there, and
working what I could do best and writing for the Voice. And one night I came in and there was a letter there and a package. And it was the manuscript, not really the manuscript, but the galley copy of On the Road. And there was a note in it from Kerouac. And it said, I want you to read this. I think you might dig it. And incidentally, you're one of the characters in the novel. So I read it, and I immediately, this was before it came out, I recognized it for what it was. It's a genuinely, I think, a turning point in a lot of writing and a lot of attitudes in America. I think it did a great deal. And I think in 25, 30 years or more, people will rediscover Kerouac, and you'll have an actual, his real place in literature will be finally settled on. I think Kerouac has direct antecedents in people like Thomas Wolfe and possibly even Whitman. And his digging qualities come through everything he writes. But I read this, and I remember sitting in the corner house, the Rikers Corner House at 57th and 6th Avenue. And I had just read this, and I had it still with me in a sort of a tacky briefcase I was carrying around. I carried my lunch around in it. And I had this thing with me, and I was sitting with another guy who was a cartoonist, and he was from New York, and I said to him, I said, he was trying to do a little writing, and I said, I think you'll find this is really going to make a lot of noise, this novel, this one here. And I gave it to him to read, and I remember the stunned look that he had on his face a couple days later when I met him, because he, in a sense, represented the other kind of world, the people who a very different kind of people than Kerouac wrote about. And he later went on to become a well-known playwright. I'm talking about Herb Gardner, who wrote 1,000 Clowns. And we were all working together at that time, doing things together. And in fact, Herb did a cartoon for an album that I did at the time. And a lot of things were happening. And among them, of course, the one that was nationally known at the time, who everybody knew about, was Kerouac. But it was really a movement of a lot of people, which culminated in many things. And I thought, you know, since tonight, I rarely talk about these things on the air, but since Kerouac died today, I thought that it would be interesting to talk a little bit about some of these things, which some of you probably don't even know exist. They just sort of suddenly came on full-blown on the scene. By the way, speaking of how much radio was involved in this, I remember one day getting a call, because one thing about radio is that it gives a voice, you see, and a lot of people can sort of circulate around it. In a sense, it provides a pivotal place. It's a kind of a center tribal fire for people. And one night after I finished a show here at the station, I got a call from a guy who said he was really scratching. And he says, I see that you write for The Voice. He says, if they'll buy that wild stuff you write. And I says, well, they don't buy it, man. I mean, it's free. In fact, you know, I got to chip in every couple of days, see whether or not the paper's going to run. And he says, well, maybe they'll take my stuff. And I said, okay, groovy. Although that word was not in the lexicon. Well, yes, it was, actually. The word groovy was an old word, primarily a musician's word, you know. So I said, fine. And I called Ed, and we all got together, and that was Jules Pfeiffer I'm talking about. So a lot of us had peripheral effects on each other's career, one way or another. And I'm going to read some Kerouac later on. I'm going to read some of the stuff and give you an idea of what Kerouac said and how he said it and the quality of digging in it. Now, before we go in, now, I want you to listen carefully, because in the next half hour, I'm going to read some Kerouac. And I think that's the best way to talk about a guy like Kerouac is to read what he said. Now, don't misunderstand me. I'm not saying to you that Kerouac was a great novelist, rather. I am saying this, though, about him, that I think that what he said is a thing that hasn't been said by many people who wrote in America. He wrote about the land and the country. I mean the whole country, not a section of the country. Today, most people write almost exclusively about themselves. And in particular, they write about their sexual problems, most generally. Portnoy's Complaint is a typical example of the contemporary. Or they also, on the other side, they tend to write about themselves as evangel angels, in short, good guys out looking at the evil world. That's another kind of writing. This is the mailer world.
where Mailer sees himself as a great evangelist and a kind of bastion of good, going out and looking at a decadent evil world. Well, now that's no, I'm not putting that down as a valid point. I'm just saying this is essentially the way the writing is. Whereas Kerouac, on the other hand, was a sort of a digging, totally naive, open, man, ain't it great to be alive type writer, which is quite rare today. Now, for those of you who don't know really the background of Kerouac, he was French-Canadian. And the name, of course, he comes from New England, French-Canadian. And he, dark, physically a tough sort of guy. He, as a matter of fact, played football at Columbia and was a quite good football player, had been a Marine. And later, when he began to write, of course, his writing went on most of his adult life. He did write all the time, as far as I know. And he was almost a compulsive stream-of-consciousness type writer. The way he wrote was interesting. For those of you who are interested in the technique, the actual mechanical way that the guy wrote, Kerouac used to get a roll of paper, the kind of paper they use for newsprint, you know, in the teletype machines. He used to get a roll of paper and put it in his typewriter. He had some kind of an adapter, so he could use his whole roll, and he could just keep typing. He didn't have to worry about pages and changing all that stuff. And he would just keep this thing going until finally he had enough 1,000 yards of whatever it was he was writing, and that would be the novel. He'd clip it off, and it would go off to the publisher. He never rewrote, as far as I know. He just wrote as it poured out of him. And he was like a giant fountain of writing. As a matter of fact, this is the way Thomas Wolfe was, too. Although Wolfe was possibly a little more pedantic and literary than Kerouac. Kerouac was more of a primitive, but their natural life force was quite similar. And Kerouac, when On the Road came out, of course, it was a tremendous thing all over the country, in fact, all over the world, and it kind of set the tone for a period. And On the Road was about that. It was a trip on the road. It was. It started out in New York, and his opening line, he simply says, "I first met Dean not long after my wife and I split up. I'd just gotten over a serious illness that I won't bother to talk about, except it had something to do with a miserable, weary split up and my feeling that everything was dead." And that's when he began his trip in the novel across the road. He'd always, across the country. He'd always wanted to visit the rest of the country, and he says, and I skip a bit here, and then the first page or two. And then he goes on to say, "I'd been poring over maps of the United States in Patterson for months." He's talking about Jersey here. "Even reading books about the pioneers and savoring names like Platt and Cimarron and so on. And on the road map was one long red line called Route 6 that led from the tip of Cape Cod to Ely, Nevada, and there dipped down to Los Angeles. I'll just stay on 6 all the way to Ely," I said to myself. And I confidently started. To get to 6, I had to go up the Bear Mountain, filled with dreams of what I'd do in Chicago, in Denver, and then finally in San Francisco. I took the 7th Avenue subway to the end of the line at 242nd Street. And there, I took a streetcar to Yonkers. He's going across the country. In downtown Yonkers, I transferred to an outgoing trolley and went to the city limits on the east bank of the Hudson River. If you drop a rose in the Hudson River at its mysterious source in the Adirondacks, think of all the places it journeys by as it goes to sea forever. Think of that wonderful Hudson Valley. Well, I started hitching up the thing. 5 scattered rides took me to the desired Bear Mountain Bridge where Route 6 arched in from New England. It began to rain in torrents when I was let off there. So that's the beginning of it. Isn't it a nice start for a book? Now, I'll skip down to where he's in Newburgh, New York. He's been hitchhiking to Newburgh, and he started out. So one thing about him, he had a good sense of humor about himself. He said, "I stepped right up and I gestured in the rain." He said, "I look like a maniac, of course, and my hair all wet, my shoes sopping. My shoes, damn fool that I am, were Mexican huaraches, plant-like sieves, not fit for the rainy night of America and the raw road night." But here he is in Newburgh, and now he's beginning his trip across the country by bus and by hitchhiking in every possible way. And I've dug up something else here. If you'll get that turntable ready in there, Herb. Now, the turntable now. Now, wait, I'll give you the cue for this.
There was another guy. Of course, musicians were all part of this movement. I'll have to bring a lot of different people into this great saga of that period. Just about that time, as I had just come in, I was very fortunate. I came to New York just at the time it was all beginning, and guys were coming from all different parts of the country without any knowledge of each other. It wasn't a matter of just New York was drawing people like a magnet then. And one night, not long after I'd gotten here, it was a hot August night, I remember, I got a phone call from a guy, and it was a musician, one of the, if there could have been called the epitome, and I'm going to use the phrase that became popular at the time, the beat musician, it was Lenny Tristano. He had a loft somewhere, I believe, on 32nd Street. And I went into this loft, and it was dark, and everybody sitting around, purple lights, and the smoke was swirling, and Tristano, who was a blind pianist, was quietly playing away over in the corner, and girls were lying around all over the floor. It was all the part of that great exploding thing. And later on, it spread over to the Cedars Bar and the Dillon's. And, of course, at that time, people like Dylan Thomas were still around, hanging around places like the White Horse. So I thought that a little of this, the music has to set the mood. This is Tristano. And this was all at the time when Kerouac was writing and the Village Voice was beginning and everything was starting to explode. And a lot of old things were falling by the road and a lot of new things were beginning, although nobody quite knew it at the time. We were just there and it was strange and hot and sweaty and very exciting. This is chapter 3, or part of it, of On the Road by Jack Kerouac, who was part of that whole scene. It was an ordinary bus trip. He's just left Newburgh, with crying babies and hot sun and country folk getting out at one Penn town after another till we got onto the plain of Ohio and really rolled up by Ashtabula and straight across Indiana in the night. I arrived in Chicago quite early in the morning, got a room in the Y, and went to bed with a very few dollars in my pocket. And then I dug Chicago after a good night's sleep. The wind from Lake Michigan, jazz in the loop, long walks around South Halsted and North Clark, and one long walk after midnight into the jungles where a cruising car followed me like a suspicious character. At this time, 1947, bop was going like mad all over America. The fellows at the loop blew, but with a tired air, because bop was somewhere between its Charlie Parker ornithology period and another period that began with Miles Davis. And as I sat there listening to that sound of the night which bop has come to represent from all of us, I thought of all my friends from one end of the country to the other and how they were really all in the same vast backyard doing something so frantic and rushing about. And for the first time in my life, the following afternoon, I went into the West that I'd always dreamed about. It was a warm and beautiful day for hitchhiking. To get out of the impossible complexities of Chicago traffic, I took a bus to Joliet, Illinois, and went by the Joliet Penn, stationed myself just outside of town after a walk through its leafy, rickety streets behind, and pointed my way all the way from New York to Joliet by bus. And already I'd spent more than half of my money. Well, the first ride was a dynamite truck with a red flag about 30 miles into great green Illinois. The truck driver pointing out the place where Route 6, which we were on, intersects Route 66 before they both shoot west for incredible distances. Along about 3 in the afternoon, after an apple pie, an ice cream, and a roadside stand, a woman stopped for me in a little coupe. I had a twinge of hard joy as I ran after the car. But she was a middle-aged woman, actually the mother of sons my age, and wanted somebody to help her to drive to Iowa. I was all for it. Iowa. Not so far from Denver. And once I got to Denver, I could relax. She drove the first few hours. At one point, insisted on visiting an old church somewhere, as if we were tourists. Then I took the wheel over. And although I'm not much of a driver, I drove clear through the rest of Illinois to Davenport, Iowa, via Rock Island. And here, for the first time in my life, I saw the beloved Mississippi. Dry in the summer haze, low water, with its big, rank smell. It smells like the raw body of America itself, because it washes it up. Rock Island, railroad tracks, shacks, small downtown section. And over the bridge to Davenport,
Same kind of town, all smelling of sawdust and the warm Midwest sun. Here, the lady had to go on to her Iowa hometown by another route, and I got out. The sun was going down. I walked, after a few cold beers, to the edge of town, and it was a long walk. A long, long walk. All the men were driving home from work, wearing railroad hats, baseball hats, all kinds of hats, just like after work in any town anywhere. One of them gave me a ride up the hill and left me at a lonely crossroads on the edge of the big prairie. It was beautiful there. The only cars that came by were farm cars. They gave me suspicious looks. They clanked along. The cows were coming home. Not a truck. A few cars zipped by. A hot rod kid came by with his scarf flying. The sun went down, all the way down. And now I was standing in the purple darkness. Now I was scared. There weren't even any lights in the Iowa countryside. In a minute, nobody would be able to see me. Luckily, a man going back to Davenport gave me a lift downtown. But now I was right where I started from. Well, I went to sit in the bus station and think this over. I ate another apple pie and ice cream. And in fact, that's practically all I ate all the way across the country. I knew it was, of course, nutritious. And it was delicious, of course. I decided to gamble. I took a bus in downtown Davenport after spending a half hour watching a waitress in a bus station cafe and rode to the city limits, but this time near the gas stations. Here the big trucks roared, wham, and inside 2 minutes, one of them cranked to a stop for me. I ran for it with my soul hollering whoopee. And what a driver, a big, tough truck driver with popping eyes and a hoarse, raspy voice, who just slammed and kicked at everything, got his rig underway, and paid hardly any attention to me. So I could rest my tired soul a little. For one of the biggest troubles hitchhiking is having to talk to innumerable people, make them feel that they didn't make a mistake picking you up, even entertain them almost, all of which is a great strain when you're going all the way and don't plan to sleep in hotels. The guy just yelled over the roar. Once in a while, he'd holler something at me, and all I could do was yell back. So we relaxed, and he bawled that thing clear to Iowa City and yelled me the funniest stories about how he got around the law in every town that had an unfair speed limit, saying over and over again the one thing he said all the time, yelling it out, "Them damn cops don't put no flies on me." Just as we rolled into Iowa City, he saw another truck coming behind us, and because he had to turn off at Iowa City, he blinked his taillights at the other guy and slowed down for me to jump out, which I did with my bag. And the other truck, acknowledging this exchange, stopped for me. And once again, in the twink of nothing, I was in another big high cab, all set to go hundreds of miles across the night. And man, was I happy. And the new truck driver was as crazy as the other and yelled just as much. And all I had to do was just lean back and roll on and roll on. Now I could see Denver looming ahead of me like the promised land, way out there beneath the stars, across the prairie of Iowa and the plains of Nebraska. And I could see the greater vision of San Francisco beyond, like jewels in the night. Well, he bawled to Jack and told stories for a couple of hours, and then at a town in Iowa, where years later Dean and I were stopped on suspicion in what looked like a stolen Cadillac, he slept a few hours in the seat. I slept too, and took one little walk along the lonely brick walls illuminated by one lamp, with the prairie brooding at the end of each little street, and the smell of the corn like dew in the night. Suddenly he woke up with a start at dawn, and off we roared. And an hour later, the smoke of Des Moines appeared ahead over the green cornfields. He had to eat his breakfast now and wanted to take it easy. So I went right on into Des Moines, about 4 miles, hitching a ride with two boys from the University of Iowa. It was strange sitting in their brand-new comfortable car and hear them talk of exams as we zoomed smoothly into town. Now I wanted to sleep a whole day. So I went to the Y to get a room. They didn't have any. By instinct, I wandered down to the railroad tracks. There's a lot of them in Des Moines. And I wound up in a gloomy old Plains Inn of a hotel by the locomotive roundhouse and spent a long day sleeping on a big, clean, hard white bed with dirty remarks carved in the wall beside my pillow and the beat yellow window shades pulled over the smoky scene of the railroad yards. I woke up a long time after, just as the sun was getting red. And that was the one distinct time in my life, the strangest moment of all.
when I didn't know who I was. I was far away from home, haunted, tired with travel, in a cheap hotel room I'd never seen, hearing the hiss of steam outside and the creak of the old wood of the hotel and footsteps upstairs and all the sad sounds. And I looked at the cracked high ceiling and really didn't know who I was for about 15 strange seconds. I wasn't scared. I was just somebody else, some stranger. And my whole life was a haunted life, the life of a ghost. I was halfway across America, at the dividing line between the east of my youth and the west of my future. And maybe that's why it happened right then and there, that strange red afternoon. But I had to get going and stop moaning. So I picked up my bag, said so long to the old hotel keeper, sitting by his spittoon, and went to eat. I ate apple pie and ice cream. It was getting better as I got deeper into Iowa. The pie bigger, the ice cream richer. There were the most beautiful girls everywhere. I looked, everywhere I looked in Des Moines that afternoon. They were coming home from high school. But I had no time for thoughts like that. But I promised myself a ball in Denver. Carlo Marx was already in Denver. Dean was there. Chad King and Tom Gray were there. It was their hometown. Mary Lou was there. And there was mention of a mighty gang, including Ray Rawlins and his beautiful blonde sister, Babe Rawlins. Two waitresses Dean knew, the Betancourt sisters, and even Roland Major, my old college writing buddy, was there. I rushed, and I looked forward to all of them with joy. So I rushed past the pretty girls. And believe me, the prettiest girls in the world live in Des Moines. Interesting book, isn't it? Just rolls on and on. And then he goes on. He says, a guy with a kind of tool shack on wheels, a truck full of tools that he drove standing up like a modern milkman, gave me a ride up the long hill, where I immediately got a ride from a farmer and his son heading out for Adel in Iowa. In this town, under a big elm tree near a gas station, I made the acquaintance of another hitchhiker, a typical New Yorker, an Irishman who had been driving a truck for the post office most of his work years and was now headed for a girl in Denver and a new life. I think he was running away from something in New York, the law most likely. He was a real red-nosed young drunk of 30 and would have bored me or

Railroad Ticket Shack and Stewart, waiting for the westbound traffic till the sun went down. A good 5 hours just standing by the road, dawdling away the time, at first telling about ourselves. Then he told dirty stories. Then we kicked pebbles, made goofy noises of one kind or another. We got bored. I decided to spend the buck on beer. We went to an old saloon in Stewart, had a few. It was bad beer. Then he got as drunk as he ever did in his 9th Avenue night back home and yelled all night his sordid stories of his life. I kind of liked him, not because he was a good sort, as he later proved to be, but because he was just enthusiastic about things and just dig, standing around, kicking the stones. So that's Kerouac, and that was the beginning of On the Road. And very interesting. You know, it's funny how all our styles sort of meld. You notice there's a little style. You can see some similarities in my work, and there's all kinds of similarities. That by the way, was Lee Konitz that was playing behind us, who was at that time, of course, part of that whole scene. It's funny how quite often during the time of something, there's a lot of confusion. The press will pick up something and completely distort it in the minds of the non-hip people who just read what's said in the press. The one thing that Kerouac was not was really avant-garde. His writing goes back to, I would say, probably the closest to his actual writing would be Thomas Wolfe. Although he does some great and wonderful things in his writing, his best work, I think, is his descriptive work. And I heard a little other things about, that whole milieu. I'd like to do something on that sometime. I think one of these days I'll have to write something about it. But a few years ago, when the Herald Trib was still in action here in town, the editor of the Herald Trib book review section called me. And he called me for a reason. He said that Kerouac's latest book had just come out, and he said that we'd like you to review it for us. He said, because you're in On the Road, this fellow who edited the book review section. By the way, his name is Dick Kluger. You might have seen his name around. And he said, you're in the book, you know, and Kerouac knows you, and you know that scene that would be great if you reviewed it. So I reviewed Big Sur for the Herald Trib. And I later learned that Kerouac carried that review around with him, which was a strange kind of a review. But I'll leave you with this note. For those of you who read On the Road, I would like to recommend it to you if you've never read it. You may find it very interesting now looking at it from the standpoint of possibly 8 or 9 years. Let's see, when was it published originally? Oh, shucks. It was published originally 1957, 55 and 57. It was actually published in 57. And I'll leave you with one note. For those of you who read it and know the whole scene, what character in On the Road did Kerouac use me in? Just a question. And can you identify any of the others? Some are around, some are not. But that was a great and wild and fascinating time, which incidentally all times are. I make no differentiation between times. And that was the beginning of a lot of things. And who knows how far it'll eventually go. So, Jack Kerouac, who is now on the road, hail, farewell.

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So let's hear it. Come on.

0: After all, it's his Mother's Day. Oh, please, this is Mother's Day. All right. Hey, this is... All right, Eddie. All right, now. All right, I'm sorry. I'm sorry for crying out loud. I didn't know that you'd take it that way. Well, I thought that this was an understanding audience. All right, so boo yourself. Boo, boo, boo. Go on back to Jersey. Go on back to the Bronx, all of you. Ah, boo. Ladies and gentlemen out there, I'm sorry. I'm sorry. This is terrible. Did you hear that mother back there? Boy, that's mother all the way. That angry feminine voice, down the chute. Oh, dumped down like that. That's mother through the ages. Ladies and gentlemen out there in the vast unseen radio audience, all I can do is apologize for these terrible people here. This is awful, and we're right here in Greenwich Village where people love each other. That's right. This is where people are sensitive. This is where people have a deep understanding of the human plight. This is the Village, and I can only apologize to those of you out there who were offended by this unseemly, this terrible situation which broke out here at the Limelight. For those of you who want... Listen, ladies. I'm sorry. Ah, you see? Doesn't it feel good to let it come out? And you thought you were a peace-loving person, didn't you? Another 30 seconds, an old chef would have been up here with nails and everything, you know? Yeah, you'd all yelled and hollered and thrown leaves at me and stuff. Well, and this is Mother's Day. Now, I'm serious. What would your mother think if she saw you tonight? And what is even more thought-provoking is that right here in this audience are several certifiable, bona fide mothers. Ah. Well... That's the way evil is, friends. And here we are in the Limelight in Greenwich Village. We will be here until midnight. It is now about 9 minutes past 11. As in just 50 minutes, it is Mother's Day. And we are going to honor that great American goddess. Guess who? Yeah, listen to the muttering here. I resent that, and if you want... I would not care to put it to a test if I were you, Charles. Oh, you got to be careful of me. I'm quick on my feet. Oh, yes. Well, you want to hear about my trip. Well, now, the reason... Now, for those of you who wonder why we are so antic tonight, our words are loaded with ironic whimsy, it's because I have just returned, not more than 48 hours ago, from a trip halfway around the globe. 1 week ago tonight, I was lying in a seamy sack, fetid temperature, 105 degrees, humidity 117%, in the heart of Bangkok, in Thailand. And I could hear off in the distance the wind tinkling the temple bells ever so gently. and the sound of those great fans moving through the air above me, plowing their way through an endless wall of mosquitoes. And I lay there thinking what a great thing it is to travel. How beautiful travel is, and wishing I'd brought some X-Lax. Well, one week before that, I was in Sydney, Australia. Now, I want to tell you this about Sydney, Australia. For those of you who don't know anything about Australia, and most of us don't, I'll frankly admit I knew very little, even though I read 7 books on it before I went. You know, if you can imagine civilization as a big mainline railroad track, and all the countries are a different train, and they're all roaring along towards God knows what goal. You know, we use that term progress. Now, progress means movement. It means to be transported from point A to point B, to point C, to point D, to a recognizable goal. I mean, this is progress. But what is the goal? Well, that's a pretty hard thing to answer. Well, if you can imagine all the nations of the world on this railroad track. Some of them are going faster than others. You know, some of them are going on the... Some of them have these fantastic streamlined trains, like America. And they're going hell-bent for election. Boom! Woo! They're barreling along that track. And then there's another one going... It's trying to make it, and it's running away from me! These are other little countries. You know, like England is trying to make it, see... And you got a couple of others like France, but they're all on the same railroad track. Now, if you can imagine one country that somehow has gotten off on a siding, it turned left or right. It got off the main track and is now in the roundhouse. That's Australia. And they can see those tracks, you know, way off in the distance. And they can hear those other trains going, woo, woo, screaming off towards progress. And they're in the roundhouse. And they've been there for maybe 10, 15 years. They're 47 million miles from anywhere. Ever looked at the globe? This whole big mesh, and here's the globe, see? And everything is all swinging here. It's all going fist fights and bombs, and everybody's yelling and hollering and rock and roll. It's going on way down here on the bottom, barely hanging on, is Australia, you know? And once in a great while, they hear from the other side of the world, you know, that something's breaking out. But they hear years after it stopped. So here they're hanging down there. Well, now, Australia, I have to explain something else about Australia. I have a feeling that the physical surroundings that we live in have far more effect on us than we ever admit. We're much more of an animal than we can see, you know. By that I mean a turtle that lives in a certain kind of pond with a certain kind of water is going to be different from the same kind of turtle that lives in another pond with another kind of water and another kind of weed to eat. But that's the way we are. I mean, how do you think it feels to grow up in Secaucus? What kind of a man does this grow? A very tall man with a skinny nose. The creature is adapted, see? His eyes continually water. You know, and he's got gills for breathing under the water. You know? I've been through Secaucus. I know it. I love it. I mean, I'll face it. Nothing I like better than a dead pig. Well, I'm not being unfair. It's true. I've been there. Nothing wrong with it. New Jersey, the junkyard state. I'd like to see that on the bottom of a license plate, wouldn't you? I've been a great petitioner for honest license plates. The garden state. Oh, boy. Can't you just see... Can't you just see if New York had an honest one? We got one that says the Empire State. Can't you just see New York? It has an honest slogan. It says, the chutzpah state. You know, it's in the shape of a credit card. Oh, well. So the people of Australia are affected by where they live. Now, let me explain to you how Australia looks. Where do you think you land when you first come into Australia? You know, we have all these ideas in our mind, and have you ever really seriously considered the actuality? Well, the first place you land, at least on the trip that I took, which came down by way of Karachi, Pakistan, came through Calcutta, came down through Singapore, and then we finally flew over Indonesia. Boy, that's really getting out there, man. And the pilot says, seven languages they come on in those airplanes over there. They come on in Somali, they come on in Swahili, Pig Latin, they come on everything. And finally says, attention, air passengers, we are flying over Fiji Islands, off to the left, under the left wing, you will see Borneo. We will be in Darwin, Australia in 45 minutes. Will you please prepare to land? We will be there for 20 minutes. Thank you. Well, there I'm sitting. And underneath me is Borneo. What a sense of power. It's dark and mysterious down there. And the plane is flying at 35,000 feet, whistling along through that stratosphere. And then we begin to come down. And you know when those big jet planes start coming down, your ears start popping. And you hear them, they start throwing in the brakes and they throw out the flaps. And you hear this, and she sort of jumps. And you can feel it sort of hovering in the air. And there's nothing but darkness below us. And it's Australia. Pitch, stygian, tar, coal black. And we're coming down through that darkness. Whee! Whee! And then you see one or two tiny yellow lights just flickering. How exciting. These are the lights of Australia. People are living down there. And you're coming down. And then you feel those landing gears come down. You're like, and you got the seatbelt snapped. You know that moment of, that slight moment of panic when the plane is coming down? Like, this is it. It's been all for nothing. To crash on a lonely, unsung, forgotten landing strip on an alien continent 10 million miles away from Hessville, Indiana. I'm looking out of the window, and then they turn on the landing lights, and boom, reaching down through the darkness. You see nothing, just a lot of mist swirling by. Whee! And then suddenly, there's that landing strip, and you see green stuff going past, and boom! She goes, oh, yo, yo. Boom! Woo! They reverse the props, and then the voice comes on. They say it on every airline. If you land, and believe me, if you're crash landing in Antarctica, that voice will come on. Will you please keep your seatbelts fastened until the plane comes to a complete halt? Thank you. And we're rolling along, and I'm looking out, and I can't see anything. We're on Australia. It's black out there. Pitch, stygian, darkness. And the plane is swinging around with the lights lit. I said, oh, this I left the limelight for. We are in the outback. The plane sort of slows up, and then it, whee, whee. And you see those little trucks come out of the darkness. You know, the guys with the baseball hats. And the doors open, and the next thing I know, you know, my knees are crooked. Boy, I've been on a 5,000-mile trip. I get up like this. You know, no matter what they do, I mean, in-flight movies, all of that jazz, they give you the fancy food, nothing They do nothing for your kneecaps. You get up like this, you know, and you're walking. And there's always, have you noticed in these planes, no matter where you go, you're in some place 87 million miles from population, from civilization, there's always 9 guys who know all about it. They jump up immediately, they got their hats and coats, and one says, I'll meet you at Fred's bar, yeah. And here you are in the Antarctica. These guys been here, you know, they're very sharp. So I'm waiting, and I start getting off this plane. And then it hits me. You don't think of this in connection with Australia. I am hit with a wave of heat. It just rolls over you. Boom. And it is that kind of heat, you know, that we get maybe once every 10 years. Maybe once every 10 years. It's about 100 degrees. It's maybe 4 in the morning. It's about 100 degrees, and it's about 90% humidity. I'm standing on there, and I walk down this little metal thing, and they're giving you the transit cards. Have you ever taken those intercontinental flights, and they give you a little transit card? You've been eating now for 7... You don't know what day it is, what month it is. You can't... Oh, yeah, you lose all sense of time. You've been eating 17 meals. They keep bringing meals to you in the airplane. And you're drinking martinis at 7 in the morning, and... They keep you sort of, your head's buzzing for 150,000 miles. You don't know what, you know, you feel, Every 5 minutes, somebody gets up and goes into that little room in the front, you know. He comes out and he's white, he staggers back. These are the flights that are billed as luxury, incidentally. Oh, they're decadent, and this guy's reeling. He's going back and forth up and down the aisle with this big boar's head, you know. A big apple in the mouth, you know, and they've got this stuff and the grapes and the junk. I'm sitting there, oh, I've eaten my way all the way from Central Europe. It's only been 8,500 miles. I have eaten everything from Indonesian food to rare Swedish hors d'oeuvres. I've drunk 19 kinds of liquor. And now I am in Darwin, Australia. Now, let me tell you about Darwin. Darwin has 12,000 people, very widely separated. It's like if you took the outskirts of Hackensack and spread them very thinly, you know, with a butter knife, all over the state of Pennsylvania. Yeah, and they're little low shacks. And here are these men waiting to check your papers. There's always guys waiting to check your papers. And they've got that look of 4 o'clock in the morning. And they're wearing these white shorts. And you know immediately you're in another world. They wear white shorts. And they've got these white shirts, you know, with the shoulder boards. There's a certain thing that the European does that we just don't do. He wears these little things with the gold. And, you know, there's a certain jazziness. And I go past this guy. The next thing, I am in this very, very vestigial lounge. In every airport lounge all over the world, they sell souvenirs. They're the same souvenirs. They all come from Brooklyn. They're called intercontinental souvenirs. And immediately everybody goes and buys them. You see, the same things. And there is a guy standing over by the Coke machine, and he's wearing one of these hats. And I know, oh, yeah, that's right. I'm in the Outback. Isn't that a hat? Well, it's 4 o'clock in the morning. And of course, I've got a beard. And automatically, 4 o'clock in the morning, a beard in Darwin, Australia, gave me the outward appearance of being a returned native. Which, by the way, I love. You know, one thing Americans like to do is to go native wherever the devil they go. You know, they always, no matter where you go, you find the native pretending he is a genuine Siamese. Oh, yeah, they all learn the folk music immediately, and they start eating the food, and they get the native tapeworm. Oh, yeah, you see them with the rickets and everything else walking on the street. That's the American who went native. You know what? A friend of mine came back with a 38-foot tapeworm that he kept inside of him in his lower intestine for over a year and a half from a visit that he played one time in India. And he now has it in the bottle. Not India, the tapeworm. And he's very proud of it. This is his best souvenir. This is a real Indian tapeworm, you know. You should never kill him, you know. Not the Indian tapeworm. That one doesn't die. You just take one little piece like that, and you got it in you forever. Because I'm growing my own little garden now, as a matter of fact. Well, so I took one look at this hat, see, and I saw this guy there, and it's 4 o'clock in the morning. I'm, you know, feeling kind of sick. I've been drinking the German brandy and eating the Swedish hors d'oeuvres and watching that chick go up and down the aisle. You know, there's something... Oh, stop it, will you? You've done it once. There's something maddening about the sight of a stewardess looking like a stewardess over 12,000 miles, and you're getting sicker every minute. That cool chick look. And I saw that hat, see. I said, I've got to have one of those hats. Just got to have one of them hats. Somehow I could picture myself at Jones Beach, you know? You know, you just walk in there and the hamburger stand, you know? Hey, two dogs. And somehow everyone will think, you know, I've been through hell. Somewhere, someplace, I've seen it, man, all the way. Well, Darwin is a tropical outpost. And we spend, maybe about 15, 20 minutes there on what really amounts to nothing more nor less than an extended fighter strip. And in the darkness, there were a couple of fighter planes. You could see them there. It's an air base for the Australian Air Force. That's all. They sell stamps. See, that's the native economy there. They do, you know. And a plane comes in once every 7 months and people buy stamps. And then they stand around and wait in the heat there, see. And they talk. And then we took off again. And we're heading out over Australia. Now, to begin with, I must explain to you, Australia is the size of the United States. It's roughly, we're going to Sydney, it's roughly like taking off in San Francisco and you're heading for Portland, Maine. That's the way it is. But what is in between? Indianapolis? No. The Howard Johnsons? No. What is in between Darwin and Sydney? Oh, boy. You have no idea. Between Darwin and Sydney is hell's own acres. It is a desert, man, that does not stop. I mean, this is the desert they created when they want to prove how rotten deserts can be. I mean, it's like the ultimate desert. It makes the Sahara seriously look like Westport. I'm not kidding. I've been over the Sahara. The Sahara looks magnificent when you're flying over the Sahara. I've been over Death Valley and that. This is a desert that is really a desert. It is deserted. There's nothing. And in fact, they say that there are certain places in this desert where in all of recorded time, there has never been one, and I'm not kidding, one drop of rain. It has never rained as long as man. And by the way, there are vast areas of this desert where nobody has ever walked. There's never been a man. And you're flying out over this thing, see. And you look down there, 35,000 feet, and the dawn is beginning to break, you see. And you can see it. I'll tell you what it looks like. It's like you're flying over some vast wall-to-wall carpet that is kind of cocoa-colored. And it's like somebody has spilled coffee here and there. That's all. And once in a while, you see a little plume of smoke where there's a fire that's broken out just because of rottenness. You know, it's like the earth is just being rotten, that's all. It's burning. It's doing it down there. And you're flying down, you're looking. Oh, boy, you know, you have a thing. This is the moon. It's not the earth. It's not something that you can't make any contact with. We're flying on and on and on and on and on. The plane is going like forever. And then suddenly, Sydney. Well, I can only say that Sydney is one of the most beautiful cities in the world. Sydney looks like San Francisco squared. Really, it's a magnificent city with that unbelievable harbor. It's great, these beaches, fantastic combers coming in, and these hills. And there it is, sitting right there. And the old plane is coming in, and the sun is shining down. And I said, oh, boy, this is what I came for. And she's coming down closer and closer and into that airport, and we stop. And I'm out on the runway. Sid Mastray. Well, I want to ask you, what does it do to people who are living 47 million miles from the mainstream of civilization of the Western world, next to a desert? You know, just about 100 miles outside of Sydney, they got kangaroos, believe me, that are 19 feet tall. Yeah, there was a lady says to me, oh, yeah, she says, yeah, I used to feed the kangaroos every morning. Yeah, they come to the door, I feed them. And I say, well, how big are they? Oh, the big, like that, the big one. They reach out and grab me, almost grill me one day. I said, gee. She said, yeah, very affectionate. Somehow, they have mixed marriages there, too. And all those kangaroos are very aggressive. Oh, the men hate them there. They go out and shoot them and yell at them. Oh, it's all jealousy. You know that whole bit, you know. Goes all the way back, deep inside. And so here these guys are living 100 miles from this desert, these kangaroos. And right on the other side is the ocean. Now, what kind of an ocean do they have there? Is it like Jones Beach? Oh, no. Listen, they got sharks in that ocean. In fact, the sharks, you can see them out there. They are shoulder to shoulder. It's like Sixth Avenue in the subway at rush hour. The sharks out there with their eyes happily looking in there, you know. They're just looking in at Sydney. And you can see their fins, and they're jostling and hitting each other, waiting, see. They're waiting for the surfboarders to come out. They're watching. And they keep saying, well, the sharks are not so bad this year. They mean that you don't hear them yelling. That's all. I'm serious. You hear the sharks hollering back and forth once in a while. How you doing over there, Charlie? Oh, there's nothing. Even seven of them out there and a half. Wow! You hear the water go. Well, here these guys are living in between this. On the one hand, the sharks and the ocean. On the other hand, the desert. What kind of a guy does this breed? Well, I'll tell you. You never saw anything tougher than an Australian. You know that I got a guidebook, one of these very polite guidebooks, you know, and every guidebook you ever get, if you ever get a guidebook, they always say the natives are nice. If you understand the native customs, like a human sacrifice. You know. If you understand what it's all about, it's not so bad, you know. It's all over very fast. They do it real quick, you know, with the boiling water and all. Yeah, that's the truth. Well, this guidebook said one fascinating thing. They said there are three stages through which you go with an Australian. The first stage is you're impressed by his unbelievable friendliness. And that is the truth. An Australian is he's like a true noble savage. In the Rousseauian sense, you know? He's just waiting. He says, hiya, partner. It's just like Indiana Cube, you know? Hiya, buddy. Hiya, partner. Oh, boy, you know, everybody talks to everybody else. The second stage, they said, is if you have made one false move. I'm telling you the truth. And if you're interested, this is a book put out by Life Magazine. It's a beautifully written piece and very true. They say the second stage is when you have made the slightest slur
1: on Australian womanhood? The flag, the sky, the weather? You just looked too long at a guy at a bar? Or maybe you just walked funny? It's just the second stage is the one you better get over very quick. Just because the Australian hits very hard, very directly, and completely. And the third stage is when they don't even notice you. Then you're one of the people. Then you can hit guys. See, then you can stand around and hit. And that's the way Australia is. It's like the last of the frontiers. And let me tell you, you really understand. Somebody here about 10 minutes ago said, talk about the role reversal in America. You don't understand the role reversal. You know, the reversal of the roles of the sexes, where women are obviously becoming more masculine in America, and the men are going the other direction. Oh, yes, it's quite obvious. You don't really recognize this until you get to Australia. By the way, speaking of fluffy sweaters, this is WOR AM and FM New York. Very tough, hard-hitting station. Well, the Australian men, you never saw anything like them. These guys all look like they're roughly 9 feet tall. They are, and even when they're 6 feet tall, they look 9 feet. When they're 5 feet tall, they look 7 feet. There's a kind of genuine beingness about it. And let me tell you, men, have you ever dreamed about the ultimate woman? Each man has in his little mind's eye that thing called the girl. You know what I mean by the girl? Now I'm not talking about your dream girl, but the ultimate woman. Well, they still exist in Australia. Women are really women. Men are really men. And there's a sense in the middle of the afternoon when you walk down the street, a kind of dialogue that goes on. You go into a coffee shop, there's a bunch of men sitting there. I mean, they're really drinking coffee, you know? They're not reading poetry and standing up there playing guitars, you know, talking about their soul. They're sitting down there and they're glopping down coffee, you know? Sitting there. They look around, you know. And there are women sitting there drinking coffee at being women. It's a very exciting feeling. Well, after about 2 or 3 days in this atmosphere, it became suddenly, without any warning, Sunday. Now, you have to explain something to you about Sunday in Australia. If you can imagine an entire continent being turned off, like they just, you know, turn the switch, it all stops. It's dead. It just stops, like your old TV set's done, you know? And I wake up and I look out on a hotel room, and it's like for miles around, there's just toy buildings, nothing. The whole city is stopped. And then I hear in the distance, now listen to this, this is one of the most eerie experiences I've ever had. I'm standing up on the fifth floor of this hotel. I hear in the distance the sound of bagpipes. Bagpipes skirling. And I hear these drums. And they're the kind of drums that are not being beaten in Sunday afternoon friendly fashion. They're genuine martial drums. You know, the kind that goes broom, broom, broom, broom, broom, and are coming closer and closer and closer. And then I see millions of people have gathered. It is Anzac Day. You know what Anzac Day is? Well, it's hard to explain. It's like being in Oz and seeing a great national holiday celebrated with the wizard himself, you know, up there in the front with a baton going. How can you explain that back to the people in Cleveland? I can't tell you exactly what it was about, except that it was the one time that I have been in an English-speaking country and I felt completely and utterly and totally foreign. Now, let me tell you what this was. Now, just give me a second, because you'll never hear about this. I never read a word of it in America. Anzac Day is the biggest holiday in Australia. The biggest. It's like if you took the 4th of July, Thanksgiving Day, if you took Christmas, if you took every holiday we've got, piled them all on top of each other, and then multiplied them by 10. Anzac Day is the celebration of the great battle at Gallipoli. When, oh no, it's very important to Australia. She laughs, but she doesn't know why. Because it seems silly that they celebrated. But it was at that moment that Australia became a country, and not just an island. They became a country, and thousands of Australians died in a strange battle at Gallipoli. But here's what they do on Anzac Day. Thousands and thousands of people march in silence, but really march. You know what? When we're used to parades in America, everybody sort of walks around, you know. They walk along, they got a big sign that says, "Shame!" You know, they got one, "How long?" That's the matter. By the way, did you go through Times Square today? It was fascinating to see 17 different demonstrations going on simultaneously, and most of the demonstrations canceling each other out, and nobody paying any attention to any of them. It's getting to the point now where demonstrations are just like taxi cabs and that, you know. Just one of those things you have to walk around in New York City, and there's a guy in it. Guys handing out leaflets and yelling and beards and all that, you know. They're just general, it's free-form anger, you know. Whatever America does is rotten. Oh, wow. It's just terrible, terrible. It's all us, you know. We've done it all. Well, it's a curious thing to go to a country where that does not hold true. As an American, it's like watching something you can't believe. The Australians love Australia. And to the Australians, this parade is a very serious and, in fact, almost a religious occasion. And so you see these units. And you know, it's really a very peculiar sense of time, too. Each unit in all the armies going back 50 years march. All the old soldiers come from everywhere, and they march in their unit. And some units have only one man marching. Maybe just one guy is carrying the flag of a unit where nobody is left alive. And they have a big sign. It just says, 317th Artillery Anzac Brigade. And there's nobody alive. And the people applaud. And then the next unit comes along, and you see this big banner, and it says, Six Infantry Brigade. And underneath this, the banner, it tells where they fought. Manila, Buna, Coral Sea. And there's three guys left. One ex-corporal, one sergeant and a lieutenant. And they march. And overhead, and this was the peculiar moment where I was with an American. We couldn't believe it. You know, we're just watching this. And all these people are marching past. And they're laying a wreath at the base of a big monument they have to all the soldiers, right in the heart of Australia, all the soldiers that died and all the ones that fought. And along came the last one in the parade was the most spectacular unit. It was a group of Spitfire pilots. And they had a big eagle up in the front, you know, that RAF eagle. And underneath it, it said, Spitfire Squadron 614. And this squadron fought at the Battle of Britain and had one of the highest percentage of casualties. And it's interesting to see old fighter pilots 25 years later walking along under the sun. Just a strange, eerie sight of fighter pilots, remember. And there they're marching along. And in back of them is a fife and drum corps. They're just marching. And overhead, suddenly, you could hear this wild sound. And I'm just standing there. I got my tape recorder going. I can't believe it. I hear the sound of wow, wow, wow, a very familiar sound to me. Sounded like no aircraft nowhere else in the world. It was the last Lancaster bomber in the world that was still flying. Flew over just as these guys are laying these reeds at this the foot of this monument. It was Sunday afternoon in Sydney, Australia. And little old ladies lining the streets were crying. And little old men stood there who 50 years before had fought at Gallipoli. They just stood in the sun. And on the radio, I turned on the radio and I could hear this commentator giving the history of each battalion as it went past. He said, this is the 7th Armored Corps that fought at El Alamein. Their casualties were 7,500 over the period of 18 months. Their commanding officer, and you'd hear them go past. Now I ask you, as an American, what could have been a more strangely foreign celebration than to see this? It's weird. We just happened to fall into it. And the guy who was with me, he was a photographer, we're both looking down, and both of us, at the outset, you know, we thought it was funny. We thought, oh, you know, it's a parade, because we keep thinking of the American Legion. You know, our attitude, no, I'm serious, our attitude towards that kind of thing is totally different. You know, they run around with little sticks and stick each other, and they throw water bottles out of windows and yell and holler. This is a solemn occasion. And so 10 minutes after watching it, we couldn't do anything except just sit and watch. The next day, you want to hear more about Australia? Well, you want to hear more about it? She doesn't. What do you want to hear about, honey? No, I'm going to ask, what do you want to hear about? No, no, wait, shut up. What do you want to hear about? Oh, something important. I see. The birthday story. Oh. Oh. Oh. Oh, she's a soupy sales fan. Oh. Oh. Well, see, you all wanted to hear about my trip, and I told you it would bore you. Well, no, honey, it's too late. So I did finish the story about the phone call. You were in the John. You got to get the apples out of your ears, baby. I'll tell you, I'm being very polite here. Well, you know, are you curious what kind of food they eat in Australia? Leather steaks. Yeah, they eat leather steaks, they eat pork and beans, they eat I'll tell you what, it reminded me of Indiana food when I was a kid at the Bluebird Tavern. And that is in the best restaurants. It is very, very basic. And it is the wildest gambling nation you ever saw in your life. And by the way, you know what was playing on TV there that night? On the beach. Yes. I'll tell you, everyone says, no, it was. On the beach was playing there that night. Now, what is on the beach? On the beach is a story about the end of the world that comes as the result of an atomic war, and it takes place in Australia. And the Australians keep running that movie. It runs every night in Australia. Because somehow they want to think they're going to be the last one left, you know. They really do. It's very comforting, you know. And they're sitting, and an Australian said to me, I asked him about that. I said, you know, the quality of a kind of the hell with it all. Yeah, that quality comes through about Australian life in on the beach. And I said, well, is this so? And he says, that is the way Australians believe. He says, you know, he says, I've lived in Australia now for over 40 years. And he says, Australians are on one long party. He said, there's something about it's in the air, I guess. He says, every time I go to New York, and I'm constantly amazed at how serious everybody is. Everybody's so serious. He says, everybody really is doing something. But in Australia, it's a party. And that afternoon, the next afternoon, now, you don't imagine this is Australian life, do you? Listen carefully. I get invited to an Australian home. Now, how do you think an Australian home looks? Well, to begin with, they don't have any base. They don't have any heating units because it's like California there. They never have a winter there, you know. Their lowest temperature is maybe 50 degrees. That's their toughest winter. And I was there in the middle. Yeah, I was there in the middle of their fall. It's coming into winter now, and their winter will be in July and August. Temperature gets down to 50 degrees. It's tough. And I'm sitting in the backyard of this beautiful California-type home. It's all glass, and it's all tile. And outside of the home are these palm trees. And over the palm trees are two gigantic flame trees. Have you ever seen a flame tree? These are high trees with spectacular red blossoms. And in the trees are these birds, and I'm sitting there in a deck chair. This is old Shep, you know, from the village. Looking around, I'm in Australia, you know. I don't know exactly how to play it. You don't know what to say because you don't know whether to say, what? In fact, as an American traveling today in 1965, you don't quite know what to say. It's curious. In fact, I had a big battle. I said to one Australian, I said, I'm going to tell you something really, I'm going to be really controversial here. And he said, what? I like America. He said, what a rotten thing to say. Oh, yeah, it's a curious thing. You know, we're the only people on the face of the earth who are expected not to like our country wherever we go. And yet all the other people you meet can be insanely chauvinistic about their country. Every Englishman will tell you that there's nothing like England. The world started in England. The sun comes up out of England's you-know-what. You know? Every Frenchman you meet says the same thing, only in that case, the sun comes up out of France, as you know. Every Australian says, hey, I must see a better country than this. But if you say, gee, you know, I kind of like America, the guy says, that's what I said. You're Americans so chauvinistic all the time. All you're doing is bragging about America everywhere you go. Well, I'm sitting in the backyard of this Australian home, and the sun is hanging up overhead. The temperature's about 75 degrees. There's the swimming pool. They've got a magnificent emerald green swimming pool. And in the tree are these tropical birds. You know, Australia has animal life like you never saw in your life. You couldn't believe it. Big birds with yellow beaks. And they're always going, go, go, go, go, go, go, go. You know, you want to answer them, you know. It's like they're saying something, you know, all the time. The birds, oh, they're very aggressive birds there. They spit, they've got starlings there, believe me. Let me tell you, when you get hit by a starling there, I saw guys get knocked flat, you know, boom. Yeah. Believe me, they got starlings, they got everything going there, so... Oh, I tried to date a koala bear for 20 minutes. They're cute, you know? Reminded me of a chick I knew in Indianapolis, but... the way it mewed, you know? Well, I'm sitting there in this beautiful chair. There's the swimming pool. And they've got this redwood picnic table. And they're serving steaks at least 4 inches thick. They've got 7 bottles of wine out there. And the girls are wearing bikini bathing suits. And the men are bronzed. They have not worked for 6 weeks, you know. They go in every 20 minutes or so, and they fool with a paper clip in the office there. Everything's a game. Have you ever had the feeling when you go to another country that they're not really working? They're awful. You go to, you know, you serious, she knows what I mean. You go to a place like Ireland, and they're just going around being cute, you know. They with their little bikes. You know, they're not doing anything. Nobody works. Well, here these guys are, bronzed, eating the steaks, and sitting out in the driveway was a Maserati convertible. You know what a Maserati convertible is? Well, it cost like $15,000 here in America. In Australia, multiply it by 10. There it is, see? They've carried it all the way, you know, piece by piece, put it together. And I'm sitting there, and I can't believe it. This is Australia, you know? Somehow you have an idea that Australia's rugged. And I am beginning to feel like I am a primitive. Yeah, you know, and these men have got long hair, and the sun is shining. And the man is sitting opposite me, and they're bringing the steaks out, the maid, by the way. And he says, you know, he says, it's one trouble with you Americans. You just got too easy a life. He believes it, you know. He believes it. You know, I guess he figures in America we're two Maserati families or something. You know? So I thought, well, gee, you know, this is a peculiar scene, you know. And so we're sitting there and eating the dinner. You want to hear one other facet of Australian life? This is really a weird thing. You really realize that there's another world and there's another way to live. And you keep getting the impression that you understand it. I'm eating the salad. I eat the steak. It tastes like a regular steak. I drink the wine. It tastes like wine. They bring out the dessert. I eat the dessert. And now the time has come for casual after-dinner conversation. You know, we're sitting there. These beautiful women are there. They're talking. They're the wives and the girlfriends. I'm there all by myself. I'm talking to these chicks. And all of a sudden, I get the eerie impression that the party has left. And there's only me left there with the women. All of the men have gone. Absolutely every last man has disappeared. And it's just me and 19 chicks. And I said, it suddenly hit me, see? And I said, gee, where are all the men? And this woman next to me, suddenly, it was a transition like I've never seen in a woman. She says, all the damn fools have gone into the next room to talk. She said, this is an Australian custom. They don't talk to the women, you know. You can tell you're a foreigner. You're here talking to the women. I said, well, yeah. How are you, baby? And she says, yeah. She says, the Australian men never talk to the women, you know. And all the women at once just went like that. Boom. And you can see that every last Australian woman wants to kill every Australian man. In the dark with a dull stiletto. So the role reversal is slowly sneaking in over there, see? And I want to know what's going on in the next room. What the heck are they doing out there, see? So here I am with all these women, and they're all saying, gee, you just don't know how it feels. We love Americans here. These are the women, see? We love Americans here. You certainly treat women like human beings. And I'm thinking of the village, you know. I'm thinking of Playboy. You know, just treat women like human beings. And so I said, yes, that's true. I'm an American. And all these women are gathering around me. They're coming closer and closer and closer. You know, I'm beginning to sweat. And the kookaburra birds are going, go, go, go, go, go, go, go, go, go, go, go, go, go, go. And the koala bears are squirting up there in the tree. And I said, excuse me a minute, girls. And I go in the next room, and here are the men. And the men are telling dirty stories.
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1: Once again, the limelight down in the heart of the village is on the air with its salute to Jersey. like that, Jersey.
0: Oh, what a sense of... Oh, stop it. Now, there's always... Oh, stop it. Now, there's always one old klutz that's got to clap. Ah. Hooray for Jersey.

0: deep in the heart of festering Greenwich Village. Greenwich Village, where love and beauty, truth, and passion flows like a great turgid river down to the lower bay. Oh, yes, and we'll be here until midnight. And before we get deeply involved in tonight's fiasco, let us all here in the limelight pause briefly for just a moment and think of those millions of poor unfortunates who are riding their automobiles here and there over the American landscape, who are sitting on front, yes, that's right, who are wasting their lives, and who ain't here tonight. Oh, oh, you poor klutzes out there. Can't you see this guy? He's way out near the Trenton Interchange. What's the matter with this nut? He's been convincing his chick for a week that the best thing they can do is to this night go down to the Howard Johnson. And the chick says, wait a minute. I want to hear what he has to say. Then he knows there's trouble. How many of you men know that little problem? That little fugitive problem of maintaining in that tiny capsule of the automobile the proper ambience for total romance? And finding it ain't easy riding through a gigantic refinery. It keeps sneaking in through the windows, you know. And you're telling her, Clara, I just can't express to you. I just can't tell you how much you mean to me. You're driving along, waiting for her to sneak closer. The radio is on, playing Montefiore music, and all of a sudden you get that gigantic whiff of those distilleries. It floats in, and they've got a very peculiarly evocative smell, as you know. And it kills romance. Well, this is June, friends. This is the time. Do you realize that this month is going to see more people make a move that will affect their entire life? Their whole life. And probably there must be a couple of thousand of them listening right now. Do you have any words of advice for them out there?
1: No.
0: And I might tell you, folks, this is coming from a group of people who tried it. And you can see them sitting down here glaring at one another. It's that big eternal fight to try to find something to talk about. Something to do. And by the way, that's one of the funniest things that I have to go through every week when I get up here. I look down, see, and I can see these little tables. Each one's got a little crowd of people around it, you know? And it's like you're looking at a little Tennessee William drama. Oh, you can see it, you know. There's a little purple haze of tension that floats, you know, in half of them, you know. And the tension comes from this. There is always one person at every table who is the one that brought them. And is he worried? And the others are sort of sitting there, you know, with a little ketchup on their mouth, looking up. And he keeps saying, I see him bend over, and he says, he gets better later on, you see? He warms up. And you can see the look of fear around his eyes. He warms up. Oh, man. Well, it's all right. Just be calm. It's June, and everywhere you look, there are kids about to graduate. Now, this is a universal experience. Practically every one of us has graduated from something. Take me. I graduated from the low-speed code school at Fort Monmouth, New Jersey. Oh, practically each one of us has graduated in one way or another from something. And tonight, as I'm coming down to this little festering pot of sin down here, I am riding along on my motor scooter, and I'm going past all these shine cars.

0: containing four people, two couples, the double date. You know? And you can see those haircuts from a mile away. You can see those shiny necks from behind. And you can see the corsages. You know those fantastically repellent corsages that guys keep giving girls. I'll never forget the first corsage I gave to a girl. And I spent my entire life's income on it. I had saved for years. And now I shot the whole $12. Oh, it was a big moment. You know, I knew you had to give, you know, had to give a corsage to the girl at the prom. And we're dancing around, and the corsage is breathing at me. It was a white orchid. Have you ever seen anything more ugly than a white orchid with a big yellow tongue sticking out? And it's got a vaguely garbagey scent, you know? And I'm stirring this chick around, you know, and she keeps saying, and by the way, she had a strange puce-colored dress, and it went great with that yellow tongue. That and the sweat, you know, and the Japanese lanterns and the band playing, and the fact that there was a guy that kept dancing around next to us who was 9.5 feet tall and who kept giving her the eye. And he was this fantastically handsome guy, and I keep saying, well, Esther Jane, let's try this now, you know? And she's looking up off in this direction somewhere, you know? And he just keeps cooling around there back of her. By the way, he later married her. Thank God. Boy. Well, I remember, I don't know whether any of you have ever had the occasion to speak to a graduating class. Boy, that's a strange feeling. I remember I'm a kid, see, the first time I'm graduating, you know. I'm in high school. And you know that how quickly that last 2 weeks go. It's a wild, sudden emergence. It's there, you know, and you're renting the gown. Do you remember when you went down to rent the gown? They said, what size are you? I said, what do you mean, what size? You mean shirt size? Says, no, gown size. That is, well, sort of medium. It's okay. And they held that gown up. You remember the gown? That long black thing with the little thing, with the thing that hung down. And it's got a special wool scratchy lining. And it makes you feel like it's 175 degrees in the shade. And I put that gown on and I stood there, and immediately my mother said, we've got to get a picture. We've got to get a picture. And I'm standing in the john, you know, looking at myself in the mirror, and, you know, the thing. And I'm beginning to sweat. And the next instant, I am out on the lawn. How many of you stood out on the lawn in the middle of broad daylight, and your mother's got the brownie down there, and she says, well, are you standing? Will you either pull in your stomach or pull in your bottom? Which is it? In the gown, are you standing there like this? And she pauses for a minute. That long, pregnant pause. You know that pause when somebody's taking a picture of you and your mouth keeps going. You know, there's a little strange tick that sets in. You know, you keep saying, well, when's you going to take it? Sweat coming down. She's, oh, wait a minute, I forgot to fix the film. She's looking. The door slams next door, and old man Bruner comes out, drunk. And he looks down, and he sees this kid in his black gown down there, and turns around and goes back in. He figures they finally come for him, you know. Well, I'll tell you, I had a very peculiar experience. The reason I'm telling you this story is about 10 days ago, I got a letter from my mother. And in there is that picture. Believe it or not, you know, with the fuzz on the bottom, where the film was a little bad, and a little vague moving where she moved it. And it's just a little bit out of focus. I'm standing over here to the left side. We had a great shot, by the way, of the porch swing. I'm sort of over here, and she says, I thought you might want this. I took a look at this, and I said, good God. Great Scott, there I am. and I looked like I'd kind of made out of cream of wheat. You can't believe that there was a time when you were like a pure snowball. Like you were like a butterfly that had just emerged from a cocoon. This little creature with the elfin wings who figured that the whole world was your thing. Boy, it's all out there. You know, I look at this thing. Holy smokes. Well, I had an experience that followed that picture. It was the graduation speech. Do you remember the graduation speech? Well, we were sitting in the Civic Center. It's like, you know, down here at the big Coliseum, you know, 8 million people. And we all filed in, and somehow you feel like a star. You know, everybody's there. There's 400 kids in the graduating class, and you march along. And the band is playing, da, da, da, da, da, Pomp and Circumstances. Hammond, Indiana High School graduate, Pomp and Circumstances. Da, da, da, da. And all the way around the whole auditorium, there are millions of mothers. You can hear their girdles creaking. And you can smell all that Woolworth perfume. And you can hear occasional snips, you know, that thing. With a hat. And directly ahead of me is this chick that I have been in love with for 4 years. And she's dressed in a black gown, and she's disappearing. We sit down. Mr. Spohn, the principal, got up. You know, we had a man who was the definitive principal. He was like, well, kind of like Mount Rushmore, you know, carved out of stone. Old Mr. Spohn got up and he said, you know, it's a funny thing that happens to teachers. I wonder how it feels to be a teacher. I really do. They must see one generation of the same little klutzes time after time after time after time after until finally it must meld itself into one giant sea, a pulsing sea of humanity. And he stands up there, old Spohn, had been teaching for 35 years. Had that command, you know, that presence. 6'2", gray hair, he looked like C. Aubrey Smith. Those steel gray suits that he wore. And today he's got a black cutaway. He's got the black tie. And he looks down. Says, pupils, we have with us today to deliver a graduation address an important man. Senator Charles M. Applerot is here today to address you on your future. Well, this man stood up. He was built kind of like a basketball with feet. Little round guy, you know, had these jowls that jiggled. He had these two little blue marbles for eyes. He was a real senator. He was bald, a little fringe of hair down there, and he stood up like this, and he came forward, and he looked down at the lectern. This was a guy that was a tremendous speaker. All great senators are, you know, and he was Indiana State Senator. And he looked down. By the way, he'd been mentioned a couple of times for the presidency by three guys in the pool room. That kind of thing, see. He also mentioned it to his wife a couple of times, I guess, you know. Don't you see a president there, Madge? By the way, have you ever had the feeling that you'd make a hell of a president? Have you ever had that secret feeling that you'd love to be there one day? Sit there at that desk and say, no press conference today. And the whole world says, what's in his mind? And all you're doing is scratching. Scratching a little. I'll keep him on the edge of it, you know. Oh, yeah. Well, here he gets up there in front of all of us. He's got the lectern. We're all sitting there sweating. And he started up. Honored graduates, parents, constituents, and voters, as I look down over this inspiring vision of young, hopeful faces, I see the future.
1: Me. Schwartz. Flick Brunner.
0: And as we of the older generations pass from our trembling hands, our failing hands, the torch of liberty, we say to you, take it in your hands and carry it forward. This is your trust.
1: And just a time, my electric blue sport coat, which I was wearing under my gown, began to send those little horsehair wires that they have in the padding on the shoulders, you know, men. It was beginning to bore itself right into my spleen. And all of a sudden, I had a fantastic urge. How do you explain these things on the radio? Well, I had a terrible... Well, it was a... How do you say it? There's a lot of polite ways to say it. All of a sudden, I realized that I had left the house without doing it. Well, you know what I mean. Now, come on. By the way, it probably applies to some of you right here now, so we'll give a 30-second pause. It's over there in the corner there. Well, I'm sitting there, and, ooh, it was fantastic. I mean, ooh, you know, that kind of all of a sudden, boom, it hit me. Boy, I'm sweating, you know. You know, that terrible sweating. Ooh, my eyeballs are sweating. Everything, just sweating like that. Oh, it just hits you. And the more you think about it, the worse it gets, you know. Well, I am sitting there down in that auditorium, and the senator is up there, and he's talking about that metaphorical torch. And all I can think of is that white-tiled room. And I began to think of beautiful ones I've been in, you know, of the good old days, you know. Oh, man, I'm sitting down there, and sitting next to me is Esther Jane. And Esther Jane has that rapt girl look. You know, girls dig that kind of stuff, ceremonies, weddings, all that. They love that. And she's sitting there like this, and I cannot stand it. I just, you know how everything starts to blur, and your mind starts, you know, anybody says, what am I going to do? I looked around, and here's this whole gigantic gymnasium. And I reach over, out of my terror, I reach over and I grab a hold of Esther Jane. I got her arm. I'm hoping that maybe if I hold on to something, it'll be all right. And she looks at me and she says, "How sweet." Well, I'll tell you now, this may seem to you in bad taste, but it's life, you know. And I presume life itself is in bad taste in a lot of ways. Well, every time now when I hear pomp and circumstance, you know what they tell? Even now, even I sent it. I got, you know, we'll take 5 minutes now for news. I'll be back. Well, every time it's like Pavlov and his dogs. Every time I pick up the magazines, you know, and it's, you know, there's an ad, it says, "For the young graduate." And it shows this wristwatch. Why do they think that graduates always got to know what time it is? You know, it says, "For the young graduate," immediately, it sets in. Well, I'll tell you, this graduation thing came to a head last year. I went down to the office, and I'm looking through my mail. You know all that junk mail from loan places? There's an outfit that is still under the impression that I have a secret ambition to be a detective. And they teach mail order detecting. I wrote to them when I was 11. And they're in Kansas City, Missouri. It's the ACE Correspondence Detective School. They're old friends of mine now. I've gotten 3,000 letters from them. You know, their management has changed and everything. I know the whole inner workings of it. And they always start out and they say, "Dear Mr. Shepherd, have you made the decision yet?" There is big money in police work. And every month I letter and I read it. And it tells about how I can take the fingerprinting courses, and I read this. Then I read all the little letters I get out from Missouri. There's a place out in Missouri where they lend you money on your signature only. Somehow they got my name. I read that, you know, and I'm sitting there in my swivel chair, kind of enjoying this. I get one letter from an angry old lady who says her husband Charles can't stand me, and I nod. Everything's normal, you see. And down in the bottom of the pile is the last letter. Just the letter. I open it up, and it said, "Dear Mr. Shepherd, we would like to have you address the graduating class of the Whoopieville High School." It says, we feel that the students would enjoy it, and you have a message to give to the students. Signed, the principal, the superintendent, the whole bit. I couldn't believe it. Shepherd has gotten official. I'm up there with the senators. Yeah, I'm serious. All of my life, when I was in school, there was one thing that scared the daylights out of me. It was that fear of being called up to talk in front of the class. You remember? Oh, I used to walk. We had a public speaking class that Miss Breifogel taught, and I used to cross to the other side of the hall every day, walking past that room. It just scared me. And the one time that I did speak before the class, did I ever tell you about the time I ran for president of the junior class? Oh, what a moment that was. I'm sitting there in Miss Snyder's class. She was my advisor. She has an advisor. She never once gave me a word of advice. Just sit down or shut up. The best advice, by the way, I could ever get, actually. You know, now that I think about it, gee, I'd have gotten ahead along. Gee whiz, I would listen to her. Anyway, Miss Snyder sat up there like a little Buddha, little gray-haired Buddha. In fact, do you remember those three monkeys? What did those three monkeys say? Hear no evil, see no evil, and... Oh, no, it's on the tip of my tongue. What was it, the other one there? Boy, wouldn't that be a dull life? Hear no evil, see no evil, kick no evil. There's nothing, see... Well, Miss Snyder had the look of the monkey on the left. She used to just sit up there with her hands like this all the time. She must have had fantastic migraine headaches just from looking at this stream of Indiana klutzes, you know. Sit there like that all day long. And one day, Miss Snyder announced that they were holding nominations for the president of the junior class. Now, you, all of us sitting here in this room, I'll guarantee you, by looking at the number of horn-rimmed glasses and the number of jowls in this room and the number of vaguely scared looks around the eye, that you were part of the same crowd of kids I was part of. That's just the great herd. And there was always another little tiny crowd. You remember that crowd, the prom queens? The presidents, the kids that edited the papers. It was always the same crowd. That little thing going already, you know, it was starting at the age of 15, you know, the little in-group and the out-group. There was the kid that was the sports editor. There was the kid that edited the yearbook. And then there was us. You know what I mean? You know what I mean? You never even voted for class president. You don't know how to get that, you know that. All of a sudden, there's this kid, he's running the class, you know, and there's another kid running this, another kid running the dramatic class, and there was the rest. Well, Miss Snyder said, it was apparently, you know, nobody ever got nominated from her rooms. We were in a second class room already. Oh, yeah. Way down there, tucked in the back next to the printing class, you know. You could smell the chem lab across the hall. And every morning we'd sit in there, and Miss Snyder said, "They're taking nominations for the president of the junior class. Now, all of you are juniors. It is your civic duty to get involved in this thing." Apparently, this is a thing she did every year with the juniors. And one of the kids behind me said, "Hey, Shep, I'm going to nominate you." "Oh, no, no." But there's a thing that says, yeah, man, go, you know. "Me, nominate me." He says, "Yeah, I'm going to nominate you." Old Doppler says, "I'm going to nominate you." Well, you know, we laughed and I hit him, you know, and he hits me. And we sit there for a couple of minutes and that was the end of it. And we go into history class. Well, 4 days later, in front of the office. You know, we had the bulletin board. They had a list. It said, official nominees for the office of junior class president, Hammond High School. Who was third down the list? With all the rest of the official ones, you know, all those kids, you know, to run the yearbook and all. There's this guy in the middle of it. Who is this guy? It's me. The next morning, I am in room 220, and Miss Snyder calls me up to the front of the class, and she says, Gene, you're going to represent room 220. You're nominated for the presidency of the junior class. What is your platform? Like more yelling, you know? You know, what is your platform? Like, have fun, you know? What is my platform? Platform, gee. And she said, now, I want you to think about this. You've been nominated. I want you to think about the things that you stand for. What are you going to do? Why should they vote for you instead of Alex Joshua, who was the president of the whole world, you know? I couldn't figure it out. You know, well, I got to think, you know? So I went home that night, and I sat at the kitchen table. Now, I'm going to tell you how high school politics work. I sat at the kitchen table, and I tried to write down what I stood for. Mrs. Snyder told me that's what you should do, you know, write down, like, honesty. I stand for good people. That kind of stuff. And I'm sitting there, and my mother said, what are you doing? I said, I'm running for president of junior class, Ma. Have you ever seen an orchid bloom? You could just see my mother's bathrobe get bigger. You could see the stains on her lapel beginning to glow, you know, those egg stains that have been on her since I was three, you know. Her curlers began to send out radiation signals. She says, president of the junior class? You know, I was a C-minus student. You know, she could figure me in a back room, some smoky back room back at Jake's barber shop, figuring out, you know. I said, yes, Mom, I've been nominated. She said, you're nominated for president of the junior class? I said, yes. She said, who nominated you? I don't know. I knew it was Doppler. See, I wanted to pretend it was unknown admiring groups. You know? Well, the next thing I knew, I am being interviewed. How many of you have ever been interviewed by a paper? I am actually, the first time in my life, I am being interviewed by the high school paper. And Alice Longnecker, who was one of these girls who lived in the distance in the big house on the hill, the beautiful girls who was writing everything in the paper, you know, and did the modern dance and all that jazz. Alice Longnecker is saying, what is it that you propose to bring into the governing of the junior class? I said, well, I'm not prepared yet to make a statement. Already the mind is going. See, I was already getting there, see. I said, I am saving this. Well, I'm saving this for the campaign. And she said, all right, I'll put that in the paper, that you have a surprise. I said, yeah, that's it. Little realizing what the surprise was going to be. Well, the next week, the paper comes out, and they had a whole page of what the candidates stand for. Alex Joshua, He was standing for things like shorter study periods, longer lunch periods. There should be more period given to devotional time. That he was doing that for Mr. Rupp, by the way. We all had our little bit. And down at the bottom, it said, Mr. Shepherd says that he is about to spring a surprise. Well, from that minute on, I was made in room 220. All the kids are, Shep's running for office. And I was kind of big. Oh, you'd be surprised how power goes to your head. I can understand Hitler. Seriously, I can understand how Hitler must have felt. That feeling, you know, of having people look at you and say,
0: Well, Chief, what next?
1: I said, well, I'll
0: tell you in the morning. Just cool it. Well, okay, it's all right as long as you're running. Now, for those of you who have ever thought of running for anything, I will tell you what happened. It's okay before der Tag. The day arrived on a Wednesday in the auditorium session when all of the candidates were to speak to the assembled junior class, all 890 of them, and give their platforms and give their campaign speeches. Have you ever stood on a platform looking at the back of your principal? Well, for years, I've been sitting down there in that, you know, that great mob that sits down there and snickers. And laughs. Look at that. Look at that idiot up there. Hey, Charlie, go ahead. Go on, let's all laugh together. Come on, let's go. Hey, baby, hey, how about biology, too? I'll see you there. And all the while, there's somebody up there, all of a sudden, I'm up there. Never gave a speech in my life. My idea of speaking was giving my dad a lie. You know, that was a big public speech, you know. And I'm sitting up there, and they've got us all lined up next to this big maroon curtain, and I could smell the curtain. You know that funny, dusty, mothy, purple, kind of old sandwich smell that you smell in schools? And I could smell the curtain, and down there in front of me was the orchestra. And they're playing the National Emblem March. And you could hear the kids coming in. They're all filing in. And Mr. Spohn is sitting in front of us at a chair all by himself, the gray hair. And behind him, there were 15 kids running for office. I just sat. They filed in. I could hear the sound of their feet. I could hear them breathing. I could hear them laughing. I could hear those evil little snide remarks floating. And then Spohn got up and he, children, today, I'm not going to have any preamble, but this is an important thing. You are about to elect the president of your class. Your class will have only one president. Listen to what they have to say. And don't vote because somebody's cute. Poor Spohn, he was fighting a losing battle. And he said, I want you to listen carefully and think of the good of the... And I have not come up in the entire 3 weeks with one single thing I stand for. I'm sitting there, scared to death. And Spohn said, and now the first person we will hear from is Dawn Adams from Miss Hockcher's class, room 173. Most of you know Dawn. She is the editor of the yearbook. She was the sophomore class president last year. Dawn, as you know, led the Senate in the debate over the lunch period issue last year. And now let's hear from Dawn, and this fantastic chick got up. You know, the chick that's been winning all of her life. And she started to go. It was like violins. You could hear the cellos playing. And she just rolled it all out, this beautiful speech. A great thunderous roar of applause. And she sat down. The next kid, Alec Josaway, who'd been... Every boy in this room, I don't know whether girls have it, but every boy, every ex-kid in this room has an enemy. There was one guy who was your nemesis for one reason or another, and Joshua had been on my back for years. Joshua was a born hitter in the mouth. But Joshua was one of those guys that had a cute smile. You know, he had a cleft chin. He had curly black hair. He played halfback on the football team. And he had lived four doors from me ever since I was in the prenatal state. Everything I did, Joshua did better. Every last thing. And Joshua got up there and he grinned out there and you could just feel a great wave of love. Ooh, just a tremendous, great purple silk, sweet wave of adulation.
1: He was the high school star. He'd scored 4 touchdowns against Roosevelt High, and he still had his arm in a sling. Can you imagine a halfback with his arm in a sling running for the president of the class? And he stood up there and he says, well, hi, gang. Boom, a roar of applause. He says, that's all I got to say. And they applauded for 20 minutes, he sat down. Oy, oy. And I am sitting next to this very serious little kid. You know, the little kid who grows up to be a post reader? You know that kind of kid, the very serious little kid? He's the kind of guy who writes letters to the Times. He's sitting next to me, little Julius Peewawai. He weighed 17 pounds. And he was 6'3". He had glasses that stuck out 3 feet in front of him, you know. And all through high school, I would sit next to Peewawai. I see my name is an S. We were all sitting there together, you know, P, S, and all that. He would moan. He was the kind who would just sit there and moan slightly. All the weight of suffering was on Julius even then. Julius saw the war. He saw the whole world as gigantic forces of evil on all sides. And Julius Peewawai is next to me. He's running for the president of the junior class. And poor little Julie, Mr. Stone said, and now we will hear from Julius Peewawai, member of the Honor Society, president of the debating team, vice president of the Deep Thinkers League, president of the Warriors Club. Julius has given much to the school, and now we will hear from Julius Peewawai. And Julius got up, and he had this dry voice, that kind of pedantic, it sounded like Eric Severi. He sort of had that thing. As we all know, many things are amiss in our own departure. Think carefully how you treat. And he went on with this beautiful speech. But you could just see coming out of that auditorium the great wave of indifference. And he had this beautiful, clearly reasoned platform. He had all little A's and B's. He was speaking in this great logical way, and nobody gave a damn. And it was a polite little round of applause, and Julie sat down. And who was up next? And I could smell those gym shoes out there. You know, and I could see all the whole band is looking up at me, and I could see the bass drum down there, and I could smell the curtain behind me, and I could smell my soul burning. Mr. Spohn says, Shepherd. I don't hear anything. My ears are buzzing. Shepherd. I get up. I look down, and all of a sudden I'm standing there. I go, junior class. And it was a fantastic roar of applause. I sat down. There's another phony down there. And the crowd had a fantastic roar of applause. You know, I sat down. I couldn't believe my knees are creaking and my suit is scratching. I sit down, and the applause of Mr. Spohn nods. He says, very good speech. Very good, very good. And now we will hear from Charles Strickland. And the rest of the program went on like a dream. I sat up there like Caesar. You know, it was like, it must be the way a chick feels after giving birth to triplets. You know, what a fantastic feeling, you know. She would just sit there in the bed and say, well, I did it. They laughed, but I did it. You know those ads that they have in the Camel? Have you ever seen the Camel TV ads? When it shows these guys finishing a job, the guy's running a great big crane, the ball drops and squashes St. Peter's or whatever it is. It says, well, when you finish the big job, it's time for a Camel. And he lights it up, you know. I've often thought of some really great commercials they could do in that, you know. For example, I've thought of this one where you can see the back of a dictator, see? And he's up on a balcony, see? And they're hollering, Sieg Heil! Sieg Heil! Sieg Heil! You see these people roaring, the armies march past, and he says, and we will go and get them! Boom! He walks, it's time for a Camel now. You know? Well, that was the first time I ever had that feeling. You know, I'm sitting up on the platform. I did it. This is the thing that I've been dreading all of my life, of getting up in front of the audience. I did it. They applauded. I'm through. And I sat there, you know. Boy, old Julie's sitting next to me. He's moaning. He's crying, you know. He knew he wasn't going to win. Joshua sat down there, you know, with his arm in a sling, looking official. Dawn sat down at the other end, looking mad at the great speech I had given. Well, the next day at 2, the polls opened. All the kids filed into their homeroom to deposit their vote. Have you ever run for office? Yeah. Yeah, you know what I mean, you know. Oh, it's terrible, I'll tell you. To find yourself, you know, most of us can sneak by in life without ever being put to the test, without ever actually finding out if they love you or not. We could sneak by thinking, gee, everybody kind of likes me, you know. Just don't ask them. I'm giving you a word of advice. Don't ask them. Old Shep goes down there, you know, he goes into room 220. Now, what does a candidate do? Does he vote for himself? Yes. Absolutely. 4 times in the box, you know. And me and Doppler, I'm saying, all right, Doppler, you nominated me. I expect you to vote for me now. Well, they started to count the votes. They were going to announce it the next day at 8 a.m. when we came into our homeroom. And you know they had the PA system. You ever seen it in the school where they connect with the office? Well, 8 o'clock in the morning, I am in school. Oh, all night, you know, there's like jello inside. Little wiggling, if you can imagine, oyster jello. It's wiggling down there with little feet, you know. Oh, I'm all excited. I can hardly wait. 8 o'clock in the morning, I'm sure. Miss Snyder is sitting up in front, and she's telling us about the little announcements that homeroom teachers have. And she says, in 5 minutes, Mr. Spohn is going to talk about the junior class election. And as you know, all of us here in room 220 are proud of Gene. He is representing us. And let's all wish him the best of luck. I'm sitting back here, you know, with the S's way in the back of the room. And everybody turns around, you know, they look. You know, I look. Well, I'm turning around, you know. One guy turns around, gives me a obscene gesture, you know. I give him a look, you know, I sit back. Here's the candidate waiting, see. You know, through my mind, I had this little thought, boy, when I get in office, there's going to be a lot of guys in trouble. In the junior class, let me tell you, I'm sitting back there, all excited. And a couple of more little nondescript announcements. And then on came the PA system. You can hear it hum. That voice. Pupils, this is Mr. Spohn speaking. We have this morning the honor to announce the winner of the election for junior class president of Hammond High School. We will begin with the office of treasurer. The treasurer, as nominated and elected by 322 votes, Albert Robertson, the treasurer, second or assistant treasurer will be. And he goes on and on and on. He's waiting. This guy Milton, right down, you know. He's waiting. He goes through the treasurer. He goes through the secretary. He goes through the recorder. He goes through the president of the prom committee. And then it came. And now the president of the junior class next year will be Alex Joshua. There's a dead silence in my room. I slumped down in my seat. And he said, the candidates, and then he did a terrible thing. I'll never forget Sloan for this. Oh, every time I think of it, he proceeded to read the candidates in the order of the votes they got. He read name after name after name. And guess who ran 13 in a field of 15? No, Don Strickland. Oh, man, speaking of also-rans, what station is this?
2: WOR!
1: Hello! Oh, the Big Apple, that'll take care of Trenton. Well, you know, it's a funny thing. I think most of our lives are built around the relationship between men and women. No matter what you do, Freud said it, a lot of other people have said it, but have you noticed that very few plays, very few novels, very few movies, very few arguments, very few murders have anything to do with anything else? It's men and women. Well, as I looked at my picture, that picture of the graduating class, you know, and I'm standing there in front of the house, and I could see the old porch behind me. I could see the snowball bushes. I could see my mother's thumb on the lens. And here is that kind of cream of wheat face, looking out of that hat, that big mortarboard. I thought to myself, the minute I looked at it, I said, that was before you met all those women in your life. Oh, yeah, each one of the men in this crowd is a tiny catalog of all the chicks he's ever known. And, of course, most of the girls that they're with don't know at least, I'd say they don't know 90% of the women that these guys have known in one way or another. Teachers, dates, isn't it true, men? Yeah, and the ones that you really I think have the most effect on you are not the ones that you get involved with the long term. You know, there's some chick you go with for 2 years, or somebody you marry for 150. You know, I'm talking about the one you got the sudden. It's like a virulent disease, the sudden, fantastic, uncontrollable, incredible infatuation. In your mind, each one of you, there's a little circular file. And in that circular file, there is filed a little collection of Kodachromes. Mental Kodachrome slides. And on those slides are these chicks looking out at you with those grins. All of them, all the way back there. Well, I took a look at that picture, and I said to myself, I don't know why that picture reminded me of it. Jeanette Dombrowski. Suddenly, Jeanette floated out of my head like some myth, you know, fantastic. You know, it's like those ships that pass. Why think of Jeanette Dombrowski? I knew her 3 days. Nothing happened. I just knew Jeanette Dombrowski. Well, I'll tell you about Jeanette Dombrowski. I'm going to college. And I have just left that high school. And I am now on the campus. That friendly, that's all right, be calm. It's a prop anyway. I'm on that campus, you know, and I don't know how many of you remember the fantastic feeling of excitement of arriving on a campus after you've been in high school. You're away from home. Your home, your mother, your family, your dad, everybody is like in another planet now. I walked around this fantastic green grass growing in the trees, these Georgian fraternity houses, and I'm about, I'd say roughly 17 and a tenth age, pimply. Oh, yeah, oh, sure, oh, all right. Listen, some people collect stamps. Listen, I had a collection, boy, I'll tell you, I put up with anybody. Some of my most pleasant hours were spent in front of a mirror, popping. Oh, it's terrible. Oh, yeah, I got so I get all the way across the room, you know, watch this. Would say, watch this, Randy, the chandelier, bing, you know. Oh, that's a terrible taste, isn't it? But it's true life, you know, there it is, it's existence. And so I'm on the campus, and I go down to the bookstore. You know, the campus bookstore where you get the notebooks and all that. And I pick up the notebook I needed or whatever it was, and I'm going past the counter to the place where they had the cash register. And there she was, Jeanette Dombrowski. Well, Jeanette Dombrowski reminded me of a galleon under full sail. You know, I had the feeling, it was up to this point, I had been used to little girls who lived at home, little people like Esther Jane and Eileen Akers. Jeanette Dombrowski reminded me of somebody who had little air valves around, and every morning they inflated her. Oh, she was there, see. And you know, I had been reading up to this point, I had been reading all kinds of books down in the basement, next to the coal bin, I had a collection of books which I hid behind the old icebox by the pile of tires that my father had next to the wall. And this, one of the whole series of books was called Campus Cuties. And it was called Spicy Campus Tales. You know, like Spicy Western, Spicy Detective. Let's put it this way, it was a very early candy. And I knew what to expect at college, see? Or at least what they said was in these books. Oh, boy, fantastic stuff happened in the fraternity houses and sorority houses. And here I am, I'm on the campus of Indiana. 40,000 students everywhere, and I am a genuine freshman. And there is Jeanette Dombrowski. Well, Jeanette was a red-haired Polish girl. And she sat back there. Believe me, she played on that cash register like she was playing a Wurlitzer. She'd sit there, you know, with one hand. She was a graduate of some business college, and she had that nice sort of bland, passionate, animal quality that you see in certain secretaries. Their mind uncluttered by anything. Nothing. They're a collection of glands. Well, I take a look at Jeanette Dombrowski, and I said, notebook here. And she says, okay, ding, dong, dong, 42 cents with tax. I put it out, sort of stood there for a second, and then it came out. First time in my life I ever did it. I have never picked up a girl in my life up to this point. I said, I'm a student. Here we are, you know, on the campus. She says, yes, I know.
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3: The clinics could also offer counseling on how to kick the drug habit. The solution would reduce the number of police and court personnel needed to handle drug-related crimes. The number of crimes would decrease. Some feeling of safety would return to the streets of New York. Everything tried to date has failed. There is no solution in sight. Heroin clinics may be the answer. This has been a WOR 710 editorial. I'm Robert S. Smith.
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The chief is on the hand there. Chief has arrived. It's time to pull in your gut, straighten up. Fun and games are over. It's time to allow the professionals to take over here. And it ain't many of us. Bring it up there, please, if you will, Ed. Now, just as I promised, in spite of the fact this is Monday, just as I promised, this is another one of the series of three or four shows that I'm doing that are the result of the fallout of the general effluvia dandruff of a trip around the world I took about a week and a half ago. And I mean a week and a half ago. It was exactly 7 days I went around the world. You know, don't immediately write me, as many people do. Say, they're just doing what all the ridiculous American tourists do. They try to see the world in 10 minutes. No, that's not... you're way off base there. That was what I wanted to do. In other words, I wanted the curious experience that a, say, round-the-world... endurance flyer gets, or somebody who is attempting to set a record gets when he's involved in some vast project. And let me tell you this, flying around the world is one of the most tiring things that I've done in a long time. It really, you think, you know, flying in a jet plane, you think, gee, groovy, you know, you sit there and they ply you with martinis, and I want to tell you, after about 3 or 4 days, you are really beat. And of course, there's a combination of things that go to make that up. And that, I suspect the most insidious is what has become known to most jet travelers, is that jet lag. There is a jet fatigue that sets in, too. And you know that scientists are not really aware yet of all the ramifications of why it is. For example, what subtle and curious things happen to the human body hurtling along through the upper atmosphere at around 35 to 40,000 feet at 600 miles an hour in a pressurized cabin? What does this do to you? On the surface, really nothing. Your heart is the same and your respiration is the same. But yet, you know, astronauts have found that traveling in a pressurized atmosphere, in a weightless condition, that adds some rather interesting ramifications to it too. But they definitely have a profound fatigue, which sets in after a comparatively short time. And traveling around the world has a few elements of that. In fact, there's been some talk about whether or not problems arise when, say, a politician, let's just say, for example, a head of state, travels to another country for a conference, and he travels, let's say, 12,000 miles to get there. You may, and that's very possible today. A guy takes off from, say, a place like Germany, and the next thing you know, he's flying to, Peking, or he's flying to someplace like that. He's traveled a long distance. He's gone through several time zones. He's been at a high altitude. He's been traveling at a very high velocity. What does it do to his judgment in that when he arrives? What kind of curious...

area that gives you a fantastic insight. You suddenly see the orchestra for what it is. You know, you suddenly see the singers for what they are. And it gives you an odd sort of X-ray vision. But tonight, what I want to do is talk about Bangkok. One of the stops, to review briefly what I did on this, it was exactly 1 week. I was gone, I left on a Sunday and got back on a Sunday. Exactly 1 week. And I did circumnavigate the globe. When I say fly around the world, I meant fly around the world. I left the United States going east and came back to the United States over the West Coast. So that's obviously going around the world. And how I went around the world, I went to, I will give you a rundown on the cities that I went to briefly, and the actual direction. So if you've got a globe, you can see where I went. I left New York City at night from Kennedy Airport, took off on a Pan Am jet, and just whistled out over the ocean that was blacker than the inside of your hat. And yeah, it was kind of a cold, windy night when I left New York. And it just seemed like just by the time I finished eating the dinner that they served and talked a little bit to people in the plane. It was a packed plane, by the way, absolutely packed. Fantastic. I couldn't believe it. It wasn't a single seat empty. And the next thing, we were coming down on the Hedgerow Airport, which is the London airport, Heathrow, rather, if you don't know the airport. It's a huge airport. It looks very much like Kennedy, one of those big airports. It has a specific English look, though, which is a kind of a sterile glassiness. Oddly enough, their offices have a tendency to look even more sterile and even more glassy than ours. But anyway, I came down to Heathrow, and you know, I couldn't help but remember this, though. While walking around in Heathrow, I got talking with one of the guys that was working on the tea counter. There, you know, they have a little counter there in the morning where they serve tea and they serve cakes and stuff. It's an airport transit lounge where you can go and have something to eat. And he'd been at the airport for a long time, and I remembered the first time that I had flown into Heathrow before they built the current fantastic operation they've got there now. And I remember what they had there. I didn't see it there this time, and I guess it's someplace. It has to be somewhere on the airport. I wonder how many of you traveler types remember seeing this. It's a big bronze statue, beautiful bronze statue that that shows, it's a statue of a pilot. Have you ever seen that one? And he's wearing a helmet, and he's got his goggles pushed up on his head, and he's wearing the sheepskin coat, the leather coat with the zippers all over it and stuff. And he's got a hold of, if I can remember correctly, he's carrying a parachute. Yeah, he's got it in his hand. And underneath it, he's walking. He's sort of walking out at you. It's a beautifully done sculpture. And underneath it, it says the dedication is to the RAF. It says to those who gave their lives for the many and the few and all. You remember the famous quote of the RAF, and many of them flew from Heathrow, you know, during World War II. But that was at the entrance of the old airport, that great statue. When you came in there, you'd walk in and you'd see this tremendous statue of the RAF pilot going out to his plane. Obviously, he was just scrambled and he was on his way to the Spitfire. Well, I got talking to this guy in the airport there, and he said he was around at the airport. I asked him if he was in the airport doing, you know, worked in there at the time. And he said, yes, he was a mechanic in the RAF, and he was working with a squadron of Hurricanes, but he was not at Heathrow. He was at some other place in England. And so I left England then, and the next stop was in Frankfurt, Germany. I've been in Frankfurt many times, and this is a very, very spectacular airport. You know, the German airport now, every airport in the world, with few exceptions, is being rebuilt. As long as I can remember, there's always a big sign that says, excuse our airport, we're rebuilding it. Well, they're doing that in Frankfurt. And Frankfurt has a strange airport when you walk through it. It's got all these glass encased lounges for the various airlines and flights and stuff, and the seats are all molded plastic, covered with a kind of a furry looking upholstery in different colors. But it's a curious, the floor is jet black. It's an odd looking place. It's got one long mechanicals
sidewalks that run

0: So it looks like something right out of the 21st century, but in a curiously depressing way. I think it's because of the black floor. The black floor gives everything a kind of a somber, odd look, like the whole thing is made out of obsidian. Well, then I took off from Frankfurt, and the next stop, now I'm really getting into the exotica, the next stop was Istanbul. And, of course, you come in over the water. And I remember being half asleep and looking out of the plane flying in over the... after we had flown over Yugoslavia. You fly in over Yugoslavia and you fly in through various parts of Poland, very wild-looking country. And now the next thing you see is Yugoslavia, and then, bam, you're in Istanbul. And, of course, Istanbul has played a part in the mythological world of the moviegoer for a long time. Everybody is on the Orient Express at one time or another. If it isn't Sidney Greenstreet, it's Peter Lorre. If it isn't Peter Lorre, it's Humphrey Bogart. Sometimes all three. And they're on the Istanbul Express or the Orient Express. And you see the minarets and the mosques, and you really know you're getting there. Well, I didn't spend any time in Istanbul. I had my choice of cities I wanted to really spend time in, and I'd been in Istanbul a couple of times, so I wanted to get on. And the next airport after Istanbul was Lebanon, Beirut. Now, Beirut is a fantastic airport in a lot of ways because this is a very deserty country. It's red sand, and you come in over the Mediterranean, which is cobalt blue when you come in over it. And I've been in this airport before. It's very small. It's a very unpretentious airport. And you see all these ladies. Can't you find it, Jerry? Get on the phone there. You're having trouble, I'll tell you. We're having trouble here. Yeah. Just give me the music, that's all. Don't give me any of the talk. Yeah? No, it's in the very last end of it. Well, that's a totally different tape then. Do you have one that says Bangkok on there? Well, then it has to be in the beginning of it, then. All right. Obviously. Okay. So, because I came to Tokyo after I was in Bangkok, it would have to be on the next part of the tape. But nevertheless, we're trying to get some tape straightened out here. I went to Beirut. I'm not even going to spend much time talking about Beirut. Then we went on from Beirut. The next stop, now we're getting into some really exotic country. The next stop was Karachi. And now we're in India. Now, I've been in India. You remember the big trip I took to India last year. So I will not burden you with much talk about the India and Karachi. And then I really was getting excited at this point. The trip was really starting to make sense to me. You know, for the first couple of days, it seems like you're in a delirium. You can't really believe you're not in New York. But now I've given up New York, you know. I'm somewhere else in the world, and not exactly, I don't know. And the thing that you're constantly aware of in a world travel. By the way, I have to make a postscript before I go any further. And I'm going to warn you right now that any time, I have noticed this, any time I do a show that has anything to do with travel, I'm immediately deluged with thousands of letters written on green stationery in purple ink from nice little old ladies, quite often who wear tennis shoes and have cats. I don't know what there is about travel that gets elderly ladies, but they just are out of their bird over it. I don't know what it is. It must be something Freudian. It's a substitute for something else, maybe, but this is WOR New York, speaking of elderly ladies. But nevertheless, I constantly get these letters that say, "Dear Mr. Shepherd, all those other ridiculous things you do, you might as well give up because I love your travel shows." I have never gotten a letter. Well, very rarely. I shouldn't say never. I've never gotten a letter about travel shows that I've done from men. And I want to make another observation on the whole travel scene. I would suspect that the travel industry is based a good 95% on women. And mostly ladies of what the French call a certain age. and also ladies of certain means. And wherever you go in the world today, and this is a curious thing, wherever you go, it's curious to me, I don't suppose it is to a travel agent, but wherever you go, can't you find it? Have you got it or not? Just say yes or no. No. Okay, then we'll kill the tape. No tape, then. We won't worry about it if you can't find it. It's on there, but if you can't find it, we won't mess around with it. So, nevertheless, I don't see why you can't find it. You just can't find it. Is that it? Well, then why don't you turn it over and look on the other side, Jerry? If it's all Ginza, it's not all Ginza. Not the whole tape is not Ginza. I'll guarantee you that. Well, look, I mean, what's the point of talking about it? Yeah. Well, then that's all. Then it's just mislabeled, Jerry. Yeah. Yes, yes, please. No. Try the Iran tape. The end of the Iran tape. But just try all the tapes, Jerry. That's all you have to do. I don't have to tell you to do that. Yeah, there is something on Bangkok in there. It's up to you to find it. But nevertheless, excuse us here. We're having a little hassle in the middle of our discussion. But it's fascinating to me about travel, you know. Before we go any further, Jerry, do you have that Portuguese music in there, please? Let's get on with some of our work here. Okay, let's hit that business. If you like to travel, friend, just give it a hit. Oh, man, you're listening to Portuguese music. By the way, that is one of my favorite countries in the world, and it's odd that I'm doing a travel show tonight. But one of the greatest travel buys that I know anywhere in the world, believe me, is a fantastic, incredible 8-day fly and drive tour of Portugal. Now, that means you get a car and you drive all over the country, and it only costs you $270. Now, that's only good till the 30th of April. That's this month. And April is a fantastic month in Portugal, by the way. And, man, you could be driving along on one of those beautiful Portuguese roads along the coast and having a little of that lobster and that wine. And it's $270. It's hard to believe it. And that includes economy round-trip airfare. Now, think about that, man. You spend that much just walking around some days. And I would like to suggest you find out about it real quick because it only goes to the 30th of April. Call the people at TAP. That's the Intercontinental Airline of Portugal. For complete details, and do it now, man, because those planes are filled. The number in New York is 421-8500, and the sale ends on Portugal the 30th of April. Bring it up there, man. This is Portuguesa. All right, thank you. Right, that's it. Gudo. And while they're mulling that over, let's get the general tire out of the way here. You got the general tire spot? You plug it in there. And there we go. Hit the ding-dong. Hit it there. Just bam it in there. Here we go. Here we go. Yeah. Big sale, friends. General Jet White Walls. 4-ply nylon core General Jet tubeless white walls. In the popular size, which everybody walks around and sings about, $650.13. Now anniversary priced at only $66 for a complete set of four tires. And that does not include tax. So for big car owners, they've also got another big sale going on. So mount your General Jet white walls today. But hurry, the sale ends Saturday, the 15th of April. That's at the home of the Big Red, General Tire G. Your one-stop car care service station. So bring it up big there. By the way, you can see it at Herb Jordan's General Tire of Jersey. Dump, dump, dump. Where is he? He's in East Rutherford. Okay, thank you. Now, we've completed our little problems there. Now, if you can find that tape in there in Bangkok, you just let me know when you can find it. I hope you can find it before the end of the show. For those of you who wonder what the problem is here, we've brought back a whole mess of unedited tapes, and they're on cassettes. And when you're traveling around the world out there, you have problems keeping your luggage straight, much less labeling tapes. And they're looking for a tape that I made in Bangkok. It's someplace in there. You hear it? You'll hear it. It's music. And there's a fist fight. And there's the sound of me being thrown out of a native bazaar, right? Trailing smoke. But nevertheless, I must make another comment about travel, which is fascinating to me. And I'm not seen much writing about this. I would venture to say that 95% of the travelers you see in very out-of-the-way places are not young, hip college types, which you would expect if you were innocent and didn't know much about traveling. You would expect that. Not so. That in the most exotic places that I've been in the world, I generally see crowds of ladies with blue hair, very expensive luggage, tromping around the country behind a guide. And he's pointing out the local monuments, the local bazaar. And they're dogged about it. I mean, they're absolutely dogged. And these ladies usually wear space shoes, and they've got that grim leather face of a lady. But by God, she's going to see the world before it's too late. And she's tromping around, usually great piles of souvenirs and stuff in bags and baskets with her. And she's often traveling with another lady who looks exactly like her. Now, they're retired school teachers, generally, or they're retired ladies who clip coupons, or whose husband finally said to hell with it all, and he left this veil of tears and left the whole ball of wax to them. He finally took off. Now, that's probably a good 75% of the people that travel. The other little group of people are a large number of ladies, also of a certain age, and they are being trailed at a respectful distance by a very tired, irritated husband who's being dragged on this trip. You see this everywhere you go. He's sort of, and you see him in tourist buses. You see him all lined up out in front of the hotels. They're getting ready for the tour number three, which is going to take him to the hashish joints, and they can see a real opium joint and all that stuff. And the husband has this very sad, that's part of it, but they also, there's music in there, Jerry. I don't know which side, Jerry. How the hell do I know? I mean, I was recording that stuff in hotel rooms, and I don't know which side it's on. But I wanted you to hear some of the stuff that went on in Bangkok. Now, I'm going to get on to Bangkok. I'm not going to bother you anymore with that stuff. Whether you get the tape on or not is immaterial to me. I'll just go on and do what I do. Now, in Bangkok, when you land in Bangkok, to begin with, as you come in into Bangkok from the direction that I came in, you fly over Burma. You fly over some very, very wild country. I mean, the kind of country that if the airplane ever went down, they simply wouldn't hear from you again. That's the end of the ball game. You fly in over mountain ranges. You fly in over river deltas. One of the most, there's dances, Jerry. People dancing and guys playing horns and stuff. Not just the radio show, but I'll use that. So when you come in to Burma, over Burma, you come in over this river delta, several deltas. In fact, the pilot that was flying us had a sense of history. He did, you know, and I personally am not like a lot of people who seem to resent the pilot saying anything to them when he's flying. Most people tend to think of pilots as sort of glorified bus drivers. They are not. These are highly trained professional men, and most of them are extremely, especially on the overseas routes, are very worldly men. These are guys who maybe for 20 years have been flying to all the ports of the world, and many of them speak two or three or four or five languages. They're highly literate men. And this particular pilot got on the PA system a couple of times, and he was describing the country over which we were flying, and one of the places that he pointed out was the Irrawaddy River. Now, do you know anything about the Irrawaddy? Well, this is a famous river that flows down through parts of Burma and that. And it was part of the world of Joe Stillwell. I had just finished reading a great book, by the way, and I would recommend it to you, the Stillwell Papers, the Stillwell Experience, the China Experience by Barbara Tuchman, Joseph Stillwell's the story of Joseph Stillwell, the general. Fantastic story. And you'll understand a lot more about why we're in problems in China and in the entire Middle East if you read this. Well, anyway, the Irrawaddy River is a famous river. And a lot of battles took place in World War II in and around the Irrawaddy River, including battles that involved Merrill's Marauders, many types of commando raids, the Japanese. It's the Burmese jungles is what it is. And in fact, it's the same country that the bridge of the River Kwai was about. And we flew in over that. And by the way, just outside of Bangkok, speaking of the River Kwai, is the river where they did this movie. Did you see the movie? David Lean's movie, The Bridge of the River Kwai. Well, that was photographed. There's a tour that you can take out of Bangkok that takes you right to this river. And this river is, of course, it's a typical jungle, tropical river. And come on, you guys, let's quit talking about it. Let's get to work here. And the jungles are absolutely impenetrable when you fly over them. They're just fantastic. And so the pilot was describing the scene as we flew in over it. And I had read a lot about that world just before I flew into it. And so it was really interesting to me. And then we came into Bangkok, and Bangkok Airport is for a modern airport today. It's rather small. It's just a couple of strips, and that lies on the outskirts of Bangkok, which is a big, flat city. When you come in, you can see water glinting everywhere. The city, a large part of the population of Bangkok, you know, lives on water. This is the place where the famous floating market is, and one of the great tours, in fact, one of the great experiences as a tourist, is to take that morning trip. It leaves around 6 o'clock in the morning, and you get into little tiny boats, and they take you along through the canals and along the rivers, and past all these houses. And the Thai people are among the world's most felicitous. I just doubt whether you'll find people anywhere in the world that you will more instinctively and immediately and continuously like than the Thais. They have the kind of attitude and the kind of, I suppose you might say, the kind of personality that you would often associate with the hobbits. You know, the ring, the hobbits. You'd think they live in Oz. And their country is a little bit like Oz, especially Bangkok. Because everywhere you look, you know, there's these beautiful temples and this strange, otherworldly oriental quality. But isn't the oriental quality of the Japanese or the Chinese? It's almost so theatrical that you tend to begin to believe that was put up there for you to see it, you know, for a tourist. But after a while, you realize it's true. And everywhere you look, you see little hanging mobiles. They love hanging things that just hang with the breeze blowing. And it's a very hot city, by the way. The temperature, every time I've been in Bangkok, it's been in the 90s. But it was pleasant this time. It wasn't that hot, but it was a pleasant heat. And the hotel I stayed at had a fantastic pool and all these Middle Eastern types and all kinds of intercontinental travelers were lounging at the pool. And I want to tell you this. America, if you think you've seen some bikinis, friends, around the world, they have got bikinis that you have to concentrate to see. The bikinis. I mean, I'm telling you. I mean, it's incredible. And so here are all these people lounging around the pool. The temperature's 85, 90, 95 degrees. Lush, tremendous tropical foliage all around you. And you can hear birds at night. In fact, there's some stuff in there that I recorded at night. If we can ever find it, I'll have it sometime during the week. I'll find it. But there's night birds that I recorded in Bangkok late at night. You can hear them just about 1 o'clock in the morning. They start their songs in the trees, and the palm trees and the palmettos around there. Well, the atmosphere in Bangkok is a curious one. I mean, among the people, because they're very, even though they're very happy, they're jovial people, they're very apprehensive because strange things are happening in that part of the world. The war, as you know, is going on a very short distance from their country. And in fact, there are many evidences that they themselves are about to be invaded. And they're very, very apprehensive, although they don't say much about it. They're just sort of walking around in a curious kind of daze, I found. And coming in from the airport, there's a long road that you take in. It's a new road. It wasn't there the last time I was there. And by the way, this airport is in a state of total chaos. It is being rebuilt, but it's being rebuilt in an oriental way, which means that you walk through great puddles of mud, and they have boards laid over great lakes of mud that you think if you fall in, you're liable to be eaten up by leeches, who knows. And it's just kind of battered, and all the people are sitting around. There's a lot of GIs that are going through there, and you can tell them all the time. You can just see, even though they're wearing their civilian clothes, you can always tell a GI. He always looks like he was vaguely dressed by Sears Roebuck. I don't know what it is, but the road is a long, narrow road that takes you right into the city. And all along on either side of you are rice paddies and tea paddies as you ride along. And the first thing that hit me was trucks you saw. The people in Bangkok decorate their trucks magnificently. Yeah, they put what looks like hammered silver on the fronts of them. They love their trucks, you know. In the Orient, as a matter of fact, they pay homage to machines. I remember being in India one day when they were having a national holiday, which is celebrated by everybody in India, that pays homage to the machines which have done them such faithful service during the year. And they'll hang a little rose on the front of their car. Girls in offices will put a little ribbon on their typewriter. Yeah, it's odd little thing, you know, which we don't even think of here. But their trucks are all decorated yellow, and they have green and blue, and they put what looks like great big silver eagles on the side of them, and enormous silver scroll work on the hood and the dashboard. And every 4 or 5 miles, you'd see 7 or 8 trucks filled with Thai soldiers, who are tiny. By the way, these people are very small. You feel like you're a giant when you're in Thailand. I don't care whether you're small for our country, you're big in Thai, in the world of the Thai. They're tiny people. Not many of them are much more than a man, maybe be 5 feet three or four or five, and the tall one is 5 feet 6 or 7. He's really tall. The girls are tiny and absolutely exquisite. They're just magnificently beautiful girls. And so I'm taking this limousine in, and it was just a little truck, actually. It's a great word, limousine. But we're riding through the town, and it's such an exciting place to go into, because there's a great life among the Siamese and the Thai, and they're very happy. The whole feeling of the city is upbeat. It's a happy place, where you go in and out of stores. And their movie houses, by the way, are incredible. They're fantastic, great, huge pictures of... the picture that was playing there, by the way, at the time, was a picture that's currently playing pretty much in the States here. It's a Dirty Harry, as a matter of fact. Have you seen it? With Clint Eastwood, isn't it Clint Eastwood? Yeah. And here's a gigantic picture of Clint Eastwood. Well, I knew it was Dirty Harry, but they had it written in Thai. You know, you see the squealy letters all underneath it there, a gigantic lurid. They go for great lurid posters of movies. And the Siamese movies must be something else, because they're lurid posters of one I remember specifically, of a guy beating another guy. And he's lying on the ground. He's got this fantastic... They all look like illustrations for really bad True Detective type magazines, you know, painted in yellows and reds. And here's this guy lying on the ground, and he's looking in terrible pain, and the other guy's beating him. But what is he doing? He's beating him with a bicycle. Now, that's a curious Oriental touch. Yeah, he's got a bicycle. He's beating him with a bike. Well, all right, that must be some big scene in the movie. And nevertheless, when I got into town... I couldn't recommend the visit to Bangkok too highly, and I'm afraid that in a few years it'll have to be. Just in a few years, with the influx of great numbers of people going through and various wars and invasions that are happening in that area, the Thai people will join the rest of the human race. They'll become like the rest of us. It'll have to be, you know, surly. Knocking down a buck wherever you can, the whole bit, which you find in the rest of the Orient pretty much. But at this point now, they are the genuine nation of flower children. They really are beautiful people. And so when I got into town, I began to do everything that I always wanted to do in Bangkok, which is a lot. By the way, there's a lot of great stuff to do in Bangkok. The nightclubs, the nightlife is really swinging in that town. And they have magnificent dances and stuff. It's just a great place to do things, because there's always something happening. And you have a tape of the TTV radio? Well, this is an example of what they hear in Thailand. This is a radio station, TTV radio. And the first thing I did, I turned on the radio, and here's what you hear in Thailand. Just hit the button there. So you see, rock is big everywhere. And this is rock is being broadcast in Thai radio. And you'll hear them make their spots. How long does this music go? You don't know.
1: Hello, 1, 2, 3, 4, right. Hello, test.
0: There I am testing my tape recorder. Let's just wait till he comes on. Cue that up in there, Ed, to where he's talking, not just the music. You'll find that the announcer, because they rock is just being played constantly there. It's very difficult to hear actual Thai music being played on the air there in the town. Yeah, what do you got there now? More rock. We'll go past the rock. Here we go. Yeah, now we've got a cue.
1: 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Right there in 968 Ramaphore Road in Bangkok. And if you want to call up Barra, Windsor and ask a little bit more about Pfaff machines, telephone 865-271. P-F-A-F-F spells Pfaff, pronounced in Thai, Paff.
2: Mommy, can I have some more awkward batter on my toast?
0: Yeah, these are commercials in Thailand.
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1: And with the time just a little after 8:15, time for our regular 15 minutes of music brought to you on the early bird by Bangkok's three houses of top fashion fabrics: the Royal Silk Store, the Taj Mahal, and the Royal Taj Mahal.

0: Okay, fine. Now, that just go in a little further on that, and you'll find there's a lot of other stuff in there. Just keep going in there. Now, that was a 15-minute, that was early morning. That's wake-up time. That's the John Gambling of Thailand. Yeah, he's very popular, and I just wanted to hear him because you see everybody talking and they listen in the morning. He's got a very clipped British accent, as you can tell, and he is loaded with commercials. And that's a typical example of the kind of radio that you hear all over that area, and that's one of the big Thai radio stations. And as you can tell, it's very commercial, and they do things like odd commercials, things like sewing machines are very big out in the East. Because, of course, the people there are much, I think, in a way, they're not quite as dependent on stores as we are. So making your own clothing is a very big thing throughout large parts of the world. And, in fact, that's one of the things that hit me about Tehran, down in the bazaar. There were store after store after store with thousands of sewing machines on sale, Italian sewing machines. That was an Italian machine he was selling. Yeah, the Pfaff is an Italian machine. And the Italian and the Japanese sewing machines are very big throughout the Orient. Now, you've got something else there? Okay, now, I don't know what the tape is that we've got up right now. Now, this is Thai music. Now, I'll give you a little outline of what happened here. I went into a restaurant where they were having, it was native Thai music and native dancing. And it was a Thai restaurant. Now, the food, of course, is typically Thai, which means it's very exotic treatment of rice. They use rice as the basis of their food, with elegant spices in it. It's some of the most interesting food I've ever had in the Orient. And they sprinkle around it various meat dishes that are sprinkled in this one big bowl. You eat everything out of one bowl. And so things are placed in little spots on the rice. Like, for example, very spicy chicken. There's a kind of beef curry. And then they'll put a little bit of very sweet pork. And strange exotic desserts with odd leaves and spices. And now this is the sound of the Thai music, and they were dancing at the same time. You hear the people talking at the table.
1: Yeah.
0: You're right in Thailand, yeah. Right.
1: Yeah, it is.
0: I was talking to the person I was with. Exotic costumes when they dance, gold embroidery, and almost all of their dances involve the hands. Their hands fly like flocks of birds, and when three or four dancers are dancing together, like two girls and a man, or maybe three men and three or four girls, their hands float all together like in flocks. And the music plays, and they just sit and grin and enjoy it. Now, here's the night sound. This is 10 o'clock at night, maybe 2 in the morning. I don't recall exactly, but hear the sound of the Thai night. Bring it up. That's the sound of a tropical sound.
2: Night sounds in Bangkok, Siam.
0: Well, doesn't that sound like the tropics? That's right in the middle of the city. You can hear an occasional car off in the distance. And the sky is like velvet there. You're in the middle of the tropics. You're not far from the equator. And it's warm and lush. You can smell flowers just drifting in. And off in the distance, you can smell the river. You can smell just the edge of the rice paddies. You're in the middle of the city. And a couple of Thai men walk past me. Hear them talking? Isn't that a fantastic racket? That's nighttime. Oh, you can hear those frogs and birds. That's a guy talking Thai. Bangkok. Yeah, that helloing stuff in there is me checking my tape recorder, making sure it was modulating. But that's the sound of nighttime, deep night in Bangkok. And I'm glad that I have it on tape, and I have a lot of other things in that country on tape, because have you noticed that the sounds of a thing bring it to life much more than pictures? Now, just hearing that sound of nighttime in Thailand, I mean, it's eerie how you can sense, you can practically feel that you're there. No picture could ever do that. There's no way. Yes, I am. It's lying out there now. And by the way, their exactly time differential is exactly 12 hours off of ours. So if you're listening to this at 10:15 or 10 o'clock at night, it's 10 o'clock in the morning there. And the buses are starting to roll and the people are out walking. And the Thai men, almost all seem to dress pretty much the same when they're on their way to their office. They have snowy white shirts, spectacularly white, very starched. And they wear black, very tight pants. That's it. And they walk very efficiently on their way to work. You see a few bicycles, thousands of Datsuns, Toyotas, millions of Subarus, all kinds of Japanese cars whistling up. Now, you rarely see an American car there in that country. And the heat, you can smell the flowers. You see pictures of Japanese or other Siamese fighting fish everywhere. That's one of the symbols of Siam. And they have mobiles made of fighting fish. And you can see windows full of silk. And those strange, little, odd, happy people who are curiously worried now. Bangkok. This is WOR New York. You stay tuned for Lester Smith and the news.
1: News in detail on the hour from the WOR newsroom. The South Vietnamese Military Command denies any knowledge of mutinies or defections by its troops battling Vietnamese communists in the 12-day-old enemy offensive. A spokesman said a couple of hundred troops are missing, but he said it is presumed they were killed or captured. North Vietnam had claimed that mutinies and defections of Saigon government officers and soldiers have occurred on the northern front in Quang Tri province, referring to its 56th Regiment. The South Vietnamese spokesman said little is known of what happened after the regiment was overrun at Firebase Carroll in the initial enemy drive through the demilitarized zone. Viet Cong units attacked a South Vietnamese ammunition dump 8 miles east of Saigon. They set off an explosion that rocked buildings in the capital. One Viet Cong was reported killed, but there were no reports of other South Vietnamese casualties. Sources said that about 25% of the ammunition in the dump was destroyed. Earlier reports said the explosion was a floating ammunition barge. Defense Secretary Melvin Laird said the United States is reinforcing its air and naval units in Indochina as insurance against a communist takeover of South Vietnam. But the Pentagon continues to insist that no additional American combat troops will be committed. In one official's interpreter's criticism of Soviet shipments of heavy war material to North Vietnam, President Nixon urged the world's major powers not to encourage aggression by other nations. Laird did not specify what types of equipment or what numbers of men would make up the reinforcement, but he said they are the additional needed insurance, showing the determination of the United States that the current North Vietnamese offensive...
3: Joe now presents Inside Gene Shepard.

0: By way of a disclaimer, there are certain elements in the show which is to follow, which are in extremely bad taste. We just thought short enough. We don't want to offend those of more tender sensibilities out there. It's a very bad taste. Let's face it, the taste is a matter of a community attitude, right? And it depends on the community you come from. I'm speaking in the cosmic sense of community attitude. I'm not necessarily referring to the fact you live in Plainfield, which can be problems in itself. We'd like to once again salute tonight, if I may, before we get involved in this, I'd like to salute another victim of Philadelphia tonight. You know, Philadelphia people tend to have a bad time with almost anything that they undertake. I speak with some authority there, having at one time festered a while and lived in Philadelphia. I suppose you can say I lived. Although it's not the, depends on how you define the word live. I was in Philadelphia for some time, and we'd like to salute a man, actually he's from Bucks County, who got himself a motor home, you know, one of these motor home type things. And, you know, this has brought up a whole new world of possible problems. It used to be that a guy's home was one thing and his car was another. And if you had problems with your car, you had problems with your car. But, you know, today you can actually have your home break down. I mean, you know, it's kind of, and what a fantastic story. Did you hear about this guy? Listen to this, man. A Bucks County man is preparing a diary, but not the kind that he would like to take into account. It says this guy has gone to federal court over a $13,500 motorhome with the alleged habit, how can you have an alleged habit, but with the alleged habit of breaking down with unbelievably, nightmarishly consistent frequency. We quote, "I've had trouble with this damn vehicle from one end to the other." I'm just quoting the man. He has a 7-page diary listing dozens of major and minor failures encountered in 13 months of struggling with the camper. "No matter what I do with it, it breaks down!" End of quote. He has filed a suit in U.S. District Court against the company. We will not name the company. And I, again, must quote here. He says, "I spent over $10,000 in towing and parts on a damn thing alone!" I'm just quoting the gentleman here, and his tone is not the tone that I would have used. And if you're curious what he said, what happened to it, you want to know what happened to it? All right, I'll tell you. "The water system failed. Water, you know, it's got a water faucet. It failed 10 times. 13 months. 10 times. And what did it do? "Well, what do you mean? It flooded a camper with 70 gallons of water. On two occasions, not but water. It was up to my knees." Well, what else happened to his camper? You want to hear another thing? "The piston busted! It broke a piston right in the gas station!" Well, now that can be major. I don't know whether any of you know anything about internal combustion engines, but if you have a piston failure, it's kind of serious. And I'd like to ask him, how did this happen and what happened and as a result of it and what were the situations surrounding the broken piston? "You wouldn't believe it! I was taking it back to the factory to have it checked when it busted!" He was on his way to the factory to have him check it when his piston broke. Well, what happened to you then at that time, sir? "Oh, what do you mean? I was without it! I couldn't use a damn thing for 4.5 months! They had it 4.5 months!" Well, what happened then? I mean,
1: Oh, what do you mean what happened then? "I went to the factory! I got the factory, would you believe it? It broke down right in the factory from ignition trouble. I got in, and the ignition went out on it."
0: Oh, well, did you have them look at it?
1: "Oh, yeah, they were looking at it for 4 months. And not only that, I went to the dealer to get it, and it wouldn't start right there in the dealer. The guy stood there and looked at me."
0: Well, piston broke, it wouldn't start in the dealers, and I don't want to sound facetious, sir, but, are you sure that you didn't have anything to do with it? I mean, you might...
1: "What do you mean have anything to do with it? I had a book, right? The book instruction manual. It says that you should take it out on a trip. Shakedown trip. Well, I took it on a shakedown trip, and what happened? The driver's seat collapsed. I'm sitting on it. I land right on my bottom. Not only that, the refrigerator failed. All the eggs went bad. The first trip out.
2: Well, sir, I mean, are you sure that you didn't follow the did you follow all the instructions carefully in the book?
1: Oh, that's the trouble. Not only did I follow them, I had a flat tire. I'm out of half a day. I get a flat tire. What happened? The tire blew all apart. I get out the book. It says to take the jack out, right? The jack. The damn jack they gave with me did not fit. It would not work.
2: Oh, they sent you the wrong jack. And you mean your tire blew up?
1: Yeah, it blew up because they gave me the wrong information on how much air to put in the tire. And they admitted it. The tire blew up.
2: Well, it's very interesting, sir. Did anything else happen on the shakedown trip?
1: Oh, you want to hear about that? All right. Okay, I'll tell you. I'll get my diary out. On the shakedown trip alone, I'll tell you what happened. The water pipe broke, right? Squirted water all over my wife. Right there in a trailer, right? The power steering stopped. The damn thing would not steer. The transmission started to squirt grease all over the motorhome court on a guy's trailer next door. And a gas line broke, and not only that, I don't know how to tell you this, the toilet didn't work. Tried to flush the toilet, and instead of the stuff going down, it come up. $13,500.
2: Well, did you take any other trips, sir? You took a shakedown trip, you said, to North Carolina. Were there any other trips?
1: Oh, I went to Alaska. Oh, the Alaskan Highway. Don't ever go up there. Let me tell you what happened on the Alaskan Highway. I'm driving along when the hood flew up. The hood on the camper flew right up and hit the windshield. I couldn't see nothing. And not only that, it blew hot air into the interior in the back. The hood came up. The hot air goes in there. This caused dust to come in. Rocks was coming in. The air conditioner did not work. It kept making a battery run down. In fact, the air conditioner never worked. I turned that thing on the first hour. That air conditioner did not work once. It blows hot air right into there. It blows hot air and dust and stuff. I figured I'd retire, you know, and I'd have a lot of fun in my house trailer. And boy, oh boy, I want to tell you, it's been a lot of fun. That's all I got to say. It's been nothing but fun. Nothing but fun. Yeah. Come on, watch me. Yeah, there you go. Yeah, watch me, not him. I want to tell you, I've got nothing but trouble. Nothing but bad news. All day long. The phone bill is never right. And you ought to see my gas and electric bill. Every month they tell me they made a mistake. But every month, I gotta call them again. The can opener broke. Cut my thumb. I just busted a fingernail trying to open a can of beer. Nothing works. I wanna tell you, nothing works anymore. Ba-ba-ba-ba-doo. I sit around all day long trying to figure out just where it's all gonna end. Ba-ba-boo. I sit around playing my old banjo. And what good? That's right, nothing tastes right, baby. Ba-ba-ba-doo-doo-doo-ba-ba. I want to tell you, I got that nothing don't work blues. Bought myself a new car. 5 minutes later, discovered, got 3.5 miles to the gallon of gas going downhill with the wind behind it. With the key off. Nothing works. I turned on the ignition. The key broke off in the lock. Thing started. And they told me, yeah, I got them nothing don't work blues. I want to tell you, self, bought myself a TV. Plugged it in. Blew every damn fuse in the neighborhood. I called them up and they said, that ain't covered in the warranty. You blow fuses next door, we don't cover the guy next door. Set the firehouse on fire. 14 blocks away. Oh, I got nothing but trouble. Everywhere I turn. Nothing but bad news. Nothing works. Not quite. Almost, but not quite. Got myself a motor-driven can opener. Turned it on. Damn thing jumped off the table. Chewed up my linoleum. Went out the door. It bit three dogs on its way down to the parking lot. Better to eat him, but it won't open cans. 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Nothing comes out. Wash and wear, you forget it, man. Nothing works. I want to tell you, it ain't easy. It ain't easy. I got my drawers full of warranties, guarantees, all kinds of papers and certificates. All them companies done gone out of business long ago. You ever tried to send a can opener back to Taiwan to get a new washer put in it? Forget it, man. All them things you just keep bringing home. Maybe work 5-10 minutes, sometimes not at all. But that's the name of the game. Yeah, shake, wiggle around and yell and holler. I can shimmy shake. Ah, yeah, like my sister Kate. Ba-ba-doo-doo-doo-doo.
2: Hold it there, hold it there. I think you do appreciate my singing, don't you? You're one of the few around here. You know, it's so good to work occasionally with somebody with a few finer sensibilities. I mean, generally, when I'm sitting here singing, playing my horn and blowing and got the Jew's harp going, I look in there and I see that engineer with his head buried in that Lafayette catalog, and I know that it has fallen on deaf ears. In fact, you've heard the term tin ears. These guys got ears made out of bismuth. I mean, that just doesn't conduct nothing. But I'm sorry, you know, about this guy out in Philadelphia. We have to send our condolences out here, you know, to him. I think the worst problem though was the toilet and all that. I mean, have your own home break down on you like that. Everything, you know, it's kind of sad. But after all, let's face it. I think it's because we are living in a world now where the barbarian is coming into his own. Do you agree? I mean, I suspect that in this day and age, Attila the Hun would feel at home. Now, that's not true a few years ago. Can you imagine Attila the Hun walking into an elegant Victorian salon? I mean, Victor, you can see these elegant people, Oscar Wilde and all these. No, no way. But in our time, he'd make it big. As a matter of fact, I suspect that Attila the Hun could get himself an agent and be making pornies in a week if he came back, and doing quite well. A sensitive artist. But I mean, you know, let's face it. Are any of you real sport fans? Now I've got the. Now this may be a sport that you may enjoy. This is the kind of sport stuff you just never hear Kurt Gowdy talk about, and I would love to see this on the wide, wide world of sports. Matter of fact, a few years ago, I predicted one time that this would happen. I hate to be one of these guys that always say I told you so, but it finally happened. Finally happened. That they awarded, just the other day, the National Slob Championship for general oafishness. Now, what marks an oaf? What talents would an oaf have? Well, just think about it for a minute. What does an oaf do? I mean, a true oaf. Well, I'm going to quote to you from the sport page of the Denver Post. One of my spies sent this out to me. Did you read about this championship, Jerry? Well, you've been as a sport fan. And I must say this. I want to tell you right now, offhand, when I heard about this, when I heard about the national championships that were about to be played out in Denver,
0: I thought, by God, I'd like to go. In fact, I may even like to compete. because let's face it, slobism is really not a spectator sport. It's much more of a participant sport. You've been in many a diner out on Route 3 in Jersey. And you've seen the oafs come in, you know, doing what oafs always do. And there are many things they do, but there are certain classical formations that the oaf, the true oaf, will it's like figure skating. They're school figures. And what are the school classical figures in the world of the slob and the oaf? Well, what are some of the things that slobs take pride in? Wouldn't you say one of them is, many of them are related to bodily functions, you will agree. The oaf does not take much pride in his mind, since, of course, obviously, from starters, it's generally non-existent. So he has to take pride in other things. What are some of the things? Well, wouldn't you say spitting? That's an oaf. I've seen some fantastic spitting done. I've seen actual spitting in anger. You know, like that, right on the shoe. Have you ever seen that done? That's right. This is one of the weapons of the oaf. What are some of the other talents that the oaf has? Well, all right, I'll read to you from the Denver Post, written by a writer named Bob Ewingen, Denver Post reporter. Due to unpopular demand, the third international spitting, belching, and cussing triathlon will assault the sensitivities of Central City, Colorado. At 3 p.m. Friday, this was written back in July. Appropriately enough, the annual celebration of these repulsive arts will fall on Friday the 13th. The gross festivities, sponsored by the so-called Red Bandana Gang, are regarded by true connoisseurs of oafishness as the World Series or Super Bowl of public offensiveness, and have gathered contestants from across the country who have survived elimination contests to arrive at this pinnacle, the Super Bowl. What sets this annual disgrace in the beer garden of the Glory Hole Tavern, apart from other spontaneous forms of obnoxious behavior, is the high degree of organization and the sheen of class

I mean, having a star quality among slobs. We're not talking about just being a pig-a-rooney. We're talking about genuine slobism. I mean, there are slobs that rise above. For example, I knew a guy named Boles Rakowski, I'm serious, who could spit between his teeth for about 40 or 50 feet, unbelievable accuracy, like that. And it just was a little tiny wad of saliva, like a BB, would go through the air maybe 30 or 40 feet against the wind. Now, that's talent, and I might say it's talent. Now, it's just not the kind of thing, though, that you're going to find Lenny Bernstein doing. George Plimpton could not take part in this contest, you know. You understand what I'm talking about. Have you ever seen guys that could spit good? You have, haven't you? in fact, you know who was really great at that? Tommy Agee, the ball player. I every time Agee would come up to bat, I'd watch him when he was playing with the Mets. Agee would step up to the plate, you know, and he looked lethal at the plate, and he was a lot of times. And he would turn, and he would just go, and you just see this little tiny BB of saliva go, pow, like a shot down into the ground. And I used to, yeah, that talent always fascinated me. I said, I've never been able to do it. All I'm saying here is don't put down the Super Bowl of oafishness. Now, there has been, over the past, watermelon seed spitting contests. We're not talking about that. We're talking about slob spitting. This is something else. That's right. Now, listen carefully. Spitters, of course, have the easiest task. Remember, this is a triathlon. This is like the pentathlon. You don't just win by spitting. No, they test you in three talents. Spitters, of course, have the easiest task, according to this piece. That competition is strictly for distance, which is fitting for a true slob, using only natural juices. That's putting it politely. Okay? All such artificial devices as watermelon seeds and so on are banned by the purist. And I might add the pure laws were pertaining during the Super Bowl. Raincoats for judges will be provided free by the organization. Now, the next talent, and I must say that I've seen some magnificent performers in this field. Rarely, though, does a great spitter also encompass other talents. It's like the decathlon. You know, a lot of guys can high jump great, but when it comes to running the 1,500 meter, you know, they're in trouble. A true decathlon performer is really adept at everything. I mean, he can high jump, he can pole vault, he may not be a prize winner in every one of those, but he's great, you know, when you take it overall, right? Now, this is a triathlon. After the spitting, the next one, I don't know whether I should bring this up, you know, I'll just say what it is. It's the belching contest, right? Now, that is a true slob activity. Ed, you've probably seen some great belchers in your time. I certainly have. I knew a guy that had a full octave and a half range. Fantastic. And what was more, I saw a guy named Stanley Roper, who I thought, I was in high school at the time. This is when that, young kids are not good belchers. They don't have, because they haven't formed, the diaphragm has not developed yet. You don't have the lung power. You don't have, the larynx is not developed and all. The true belching talent becomes evident about the 16th year, roughly, according to those who handicap good belchers. And from about the 16th year to probably the 23rd or 24th year is the great development period of a belcher. After that, it's all a matter of then learning style. It's a matter of learning to control the medium. It's quite an art, as you know. But I remember Stanley at the age of 16. Stanley had fantastic volume, which is part of this talent. But more than that, he had tremendous distance going. He could let go one that would go maybe a minute and a half. And we none of us could believe it. I mean, that's the kind of thing that sets the, let's put it this way, the talented off from the run of the mill. Little touches like that, and he could end up after a minute and a half, like this real window rattler, you know. He would end up then with a great blast at the end. He would not peter out. It would be like Dave Waddle, you know, the last 15 yards, he really turns on a speed. Well, I mean, it was recognized that Stanley was the number one belcher in the crowd. Boles, unbelievable with this fantastic distance he would get in spitting. Now, if you could put the two together, you'd really

0: have something. Anyway, how was belching? Belching faces a more difficult task. Volume is important for a high score in this low activity, but tonal quality counts. This is very important. And three well-qualified musicians from the Denver Symphony Orchestra agreed to judge this event. That's right. Well, I mean, let's face it. It's who would be more qualified to judge tone? You know, go down and get some guy that's driving a bread truck to come in and hear whether the tone is good. He may be totally tonal. You know, doggone well at the concertmeister, and he's got an ear for sound. The symphony joined in this with a will. Just the three men that were sent over were well-respected members of the Detroit Symphony. However, the high or low point, depending on whether, you know, your view of these things, the high or the low point of the despicable competition is the cussing or swearing event. And they really mean swearing. They're not, oh, heck, or oh, damn, nothing like this. They're talking about the real thing, as the boys out there and out there where the corn is high would say. No syllables are barred. No syllables nor words, Anglo-Saxon, Germanic, or other words are, even including the ancient Celt, other words of obscenity, despicable cussing, this is free form, and a true slob does not know any boundaries. He grabs it where it is, and he lays it out the way it is. The presence of ladies is not recommended, according to the this is the real thing, friends. According to the note we have here, for that matter, neither is the presence of gentlemen actually recommended. The feminine contestants in this event have done much to alter the image of the fair sex by monumental heights of Billingsgate, which in the past they have used. You know what Billingsgate is, don't you? Any of you know why they call it Billingsgate? Have you ever heard the expression Billingsgate? He's a veritable master of Billingsgate. You never heard that expression? Well, Billingsgate, you step around this corner once in a while, and you'll pick up a few literary facts. You will not pick this up, I guarantee you, from Jules Pfeiffer. You will hear. Billingsgate is the name of an area of London. And during the 18th century, Billingsgate became famous as the area where food was brought. It was like the warehouse section. And these guys were always loading wagons and unloading wagons, and they worked late at night, and the language was unbelievable. As you can probably guess, this is the docks, like, you know. And these guys became known as Billingsgate style talk. It's like there's a phrase, Cockney, well, it's Billingsgate. Billingsgate refers to pure, unadulterated swearing with a let's say an emphasis on the insults and obscenity. If you combine insult with obscenity, you're a true practitioner of elegant Billingsgate. Contestant organizers say the three recognized college professors, people who teach English, who teach classical, particularly English, and will be judging this contest. And they say that, this is very interesting, in addition to individual awards, the awards, the best or maybe the worst competitors in each field, an overall award is made with the man with the greatest all-around skill at expectoration, eructations, and vilification. And there's a man among men, a person among people. I mean, in other words, the leading oaf. And you know, if you think this is light, I'm going to just tell you this. It takes a long history of practicing window-shattering burps to get to the point where you're going to go to Denver to compete. You don't just take this lightly, you know, and you got to think of the background of these people. Last year's winner, Bill, or TD as he's known, Edwards, will return to defend his dubious honor. He now holds the traveling trophy, which is a chrome Rolls-Royce radiator cover. If you don't know anything about the chrome Rolls-Royce radiator cover, it's an elegant thing. You've seen it. And what does it show? Winged victory. Correct. And I think this is kind of a nice touch of the designated cussee, by the way. They have a designated cussee. just like the designated hitter. Another avidly avoided honor has not yet been announced, but organizers are trying to find a suitable recipient for all the verbal blues. In other words, they want to have a person, a true swearer. It's just like a baseball player. It's like a hitter. He has to have an enemy. A real hitter does not hit well in batting practice quite often. It's when he's in a game and the pitching is tough that he will hit. So they have a designated cussee, a person who will accept the vilification of the cussers on stage, to spur cussers to ever greater torrents of abuse. They are trying to talk, according to this piece, a politician into volunteering for a designated cussee. Public is invited. However, they want to point out that you bring your children at your own risk. What they want. Now, that was the announcement prior. Now, do you want to hear how it worked out? That was held. Now, I'd like to tell you that. And this is a great, I have a great sense of civic pride to tell you what actually occurred in the event. Now you heard the pre-event description. It was in the Denver Post. Here is from Central City, Colorado, the results came in. And here it is from the Associated Press. And this was 1 week later. And again, this is from one of the Denver papers, and this was an Associated Press news bulletin. Student, this is the headline, student grabs slob title and spits a world record. I mean, there's a guy that rose to the occasion. He not only got the title, but he also broke the record. This guy is the secretariat of the oaf world. And I want you to, and all you New Yorkers out there, going to be pleased to know that once again, New York has proven that it is the slob capital of the Western world. A New York City kid took it. It feels great, you know. I mean, it upholds Archie Bunker and all, you know. The beer garden at the Gory Hole Tavern was more or less back to normal yesterday after an exhibition of unparalleled inelegance, known as the third international spittin', belchin', and cussin' triathon, the Slob Super Bowl. The spectacle, held annual in this old gold camp 30 miles west of Denver, drew a huge crowd. Now, this is a ghost hunt. It drew a crowd of over 1,200. Now, that's a big crowd of, you know, people to sit around and watch a guy belch, which included the unabashed contestants, two of which were women. And let's give credit where it is. You want to know who won this? I'd like to, you know, when he gets back to town, I'd like to talk to him. I'd like to hear some of his work. Harold Feilden, F-I-E-L-D-E-N, Harold Feilden, a University of Colorado student from New York City, spat 34 feet, 7.5 inches to break a world spinning record. He clearly outcussed 11 other contestants, and then put on a spectacular exhibition of belching to win the traveling trophy, a chrome Rolls-Royce radiator cover. Now, there's a kid that probably learned, he probably trained on kosher dill pickles. He probably trained on pastrami. I must say that that's very handy when you're working at the, stuffed cabbage is fantastic if you want to work in that field. But anyway, Feilden fired the record-breaking expectoration to win a gold spittoon. They gave individual awards, you see, as well as the overall award. Then he let go with some well-chosen, unprintable words used in spectacular formations with great vile and verve. Of course, if you live in New York, you learn to do this. Again, I might say that his background did not hurt him. If you've spent much time riding cabs up and down 6th Avenue or trying to struggle your way into a double E train at 5 o'clock down to 23rd Street, you learn a lot of these things in combat. And obviously, Harold took his New York City training to the peak. He also, by the way, he got a case of soap for winning the cussing contest. Now, you see why soap, of course. If you recall, it was symbolic years ago that if you used that word, you would get your mouth washed out with soap, right? Well, he got a case of soap. Taking up honors, he took the belching contest, too, by the way, but only placed second in belching. But remember, he took the first two honors. So in the overall triathlon, he led in the ultimate vote. But the greatest belcher, incidentally, was Paul Woodham's 26 of Denver. He won a free Hungarian dinner. Well, I don't know what they mean by Hungarian dinner, but for those of you who know much about Hungarian food, you can understand the connection. The Hungarians, incidentally, do specialize in a form of stuffed cabbage, which produces a fantastic after effect, which obviously is symbolic in this case. Spectators came as far away as New York City and Los Angeles to witness this year's spectacle sponsored by the various bars in Central City. The editor of the weekly newspaper, Little Kingdom Come, and Max Robb, the newspaper's publisher, judged the spitting contest. They had some difficulty measuring when contestants were hit by spectators. Spectators were hit by contestants by accident. Well, you've seen that happen. I saw Arnold Palmer one time put one right in the middle of a gallery in the Masters. And the guy was laying out, stretched out on the ground that he hit. Did you see that one? He got hit in the temple. Nobody paid any attention to him. There was a big argument going on as to whether Palmer should drop another ball or whether he lost a stroke by KOing a spectator or not. And the spectator just lay there. I could see he was gasping a little bit. But later on when he came to, he was proud of the fact that he had a fractured skull that was given to him by Arnold Palmer using a number two iron. But nevertheless, in this case, I suppose if spectator did get hit by a flying gob, or oysters, as known technically in the... Don't leap. This is right here in the repeat. Again, you're going to come to me and say, Shepard, you're showing bad taste. I only report the news, friends. And I warned you that it was going to be in certain bad taste things. But they said that the technical expression used by the contestants was oyster. Now, I'm just bringing it out. So... when spectators were struck by these, they had to use various triangulation methods to determine the actual, how far it would have gone had it not hit the lady in the blue dress. In other words, triangulation was used. She had to stand still while they took the, you know how that works. Anyway, in the belching tournament, judgment was based on tonal quality and raw sheer volume. However, tonal quality counted considerably in this contest, and the winner... Paul Woodham's displayed an elegant tone, and it was adjudged by the symphony men from the Detroit or the Denver Symphony as having particularly elegant. His upper register was true, sharp, and clear. He did have a fairly decent range in the bass range, but he was particularly good in the higher register, which incidentally is interesting because we generally think of it as a low, but this guy apparently had a high, thin, pure tone. Which obviously came. Incidentally, they warmed up with beer. The belching people warmed up with beer and alkalizers. Let's put the alkalizers. What does that mean? Does that mean things like Alka-Seltzers and so forth? I don't know. Beer and alkalizers. The members of the Denver Symphony judged this competition. Highlight was the cussing competition. Give you a little more note on that. Judged by representative of the English department and area news media. It was judged on the basis of venom, originality, neatness, creativity, and aptness of thought. Now, you see, that's an important point. You don't call people certain. It's aptness of thought that counts in this neatness, originality. I don't know how you can judge it on neatness, I suppose, enunciating your words clearly so that they can be heard at great distances. Originality, I can see, is a very important part of this because, you know, the dull kind of swearing is nothing. This is original work. One contestant, who was an art student from Macon, Georgia, was one of two women entered in the triathlon who said she entered the contest because she felt she did have, quote, talent. She stepped onto the stage with a parasol and cussed her darndest but was not quite good enough to... get past the second elimination. Of course, this is a problem, I think, basically, and I don't like to sound like a male chauvinist pig here, but I do think, basically, there are certain talents that are masculine and some that are feminine, male or female. Do you agree with this? And I'm afraid that the truly creative, venomous swearing is generally a masculine talent. However, I'm not saying that in eventual years to come, when the liberated female becomes part of the great vast street scene more and more, we might see some elegant female swearers develop. I remember one time my old man, who was a fantastic swearer. In fact, it was his art form. He worked in swearing the way Henry Moore, the sculptor, works in marble, bronze. It was all timing. And timing is important. The use of the right word at the right time. And I remember the time my mother, hanging over the sink, said something. A four-letter word. One of the rare times I've heard her say that. And my old man looked up from the table and says, "Why don't you stick to something you can do?" And it said it all. I could see my mother's neck get red, you know, and she knew that it just wasn't her field. And the old man went back to reading the editorial page of the Tribune. I could hear him muttering under his breath, because he always did when he read the editorial page of the Trib. And you see, that's part of learning to swear well. You've got to have something to swear at. And he always did. My mother, you know, just the free-form swearing, you know, "Oh, hell. Oh, no. Swearing is an art form like many others. And the old man's line, "Stick to something you can do," would very well apply to all of us. A bad spitter is an awful thing to see, you know, dribbling on the chin and all that. But I like this neat, concise triangulation of the truly elegant spitter, and then a belch, and then, oh, this is talent.
1: By recording from New York, you've been listening to Inside Gene Shepherd. Be sure to join us Monday night for our next Shepherd presentation. Begins at 7 o'clock. And this will be a special program during our semi-annual marathon. We're going to have some sketches from some live performances by Shepherd in front of an audience, and various other things about blind dates and so forth and so on. So do join us for our Monday night presentation of Shepherd, again at 7 p.m. Right now, it's 17 minutes before 8 o'clock. Our temperature is a nice warm 70 degrees. And in tonight's news, the prosecution's main witness in the Watergate cover-up trial, John Dean, has completed his testimony. Several prominent Republicans disagree with Senator Barry Goldwater's comment that the nomination of Nelson Rockefeller as vice president may be withdrawn, either by President Ford or by Rockefeller himself. Doctors say small amounts of blood have been oozing from ex-President Nixon's gums as a side effect of treatments for phlebitis. A joint statement from Moscow hints that there's been some progress in strategic arms talks between Secretary of State Kissinger and Soviet leader Brezhnev. Federal energy and department heads have been giving President Ford lists of their own programs, which they think could be cut down or eliminated in a White House report to trim the current federal budget.

I'm looking at the police blotter for the main line in Pennsylvania. Published in one of the Pennsylvania papers. You know, out there outside of Philly. Listen to this one. It says, Leonard Beck of 105 Ardmore Avenue, Ardmore. Says, you know, when you usually leave packages in the back of the seat of your car, you wind up and somebody steals them? Well, Leonard Beck came back to his car, parked his car in the lot in the Wynwood Shopping Center Wednesday last week, and he got home. He found a brand new portable colored television set in its package in the back seat of his car. Congratulations. You're this week's winner, Leonard. And why did he call the cops? Here's a listen to this one. This is what cops have to put. You see, how many times have you seen police shows, you know, like Adam 12, Dragnet? They never have this kind of stuff. And this is the real police blotter. The family of Leland Warren of 721 State Road, Penn Valley, hadn't complained about the obscene telephone calls that were received for weeks. And it just kept coming in. But when... Or they didn't even complain about the obscenities that were yelled at their house from smut mouths passing by. This is the police blotter. But when somebody... I don't quite know how to say this on the air, answered a call of nature on their front doorstep last Sunday, it was too much. They called police finally. Can you imagine? Adam 12. Well, I'm at 422 and a half Bryn Mawr Road. A guy has just... That's been censored. On the front porch of another guy. Go out and investigate it. Run away. But, it's just kind of nice. And here's another one from the police blotter. Beulah Prince of Rosemont placed her white pocketbook on the roof of her car temporarily when she made a stop on North Roberts Road, Bryn Mawr, on Friday. It wasn't there when she got to the supermarket. Well, you know, one day I was driving down the turnpike, the Jersey Turnpike. It's a very difficult thing. And a guy goes past me, and he had a Cadillac, big, fat Cadillac, you know, with a big flat hood. See, and he goes past me. I'm just driving along there in the center lane. And I noticed something when he went past on the back of his hood, or his trunk. You know, he had a big, flat trunk. I see a wallet. It's a wallet on the back. And he just goes right by me. Seems like, uh-oh, I could just see what happened. You know, the guy got out, he got some gas, and he got out, he gave the guy the credit card or whatever it was, and he's looking for his papers, and he puts the wallet down for a minute, and he's looking for his keys and all that, and finally he gets back in the car and goes, and there's the wallet on the back of his, you know, who knows what he had in the thing. So, oh, good Samaritan Shepherd, right? Shepherd floors it. He tries to catch up with the guy. See, he's booming along in a Cadillac and a big fat type guy with a cigar, you know. Shepherd goes barreling down trying to get his attention, see? So I'm starting to wave, and he gives me this fantastically dirty look, you know, like he figures he's being propositioned out there or something. He says, oh, you know, bang the car. And he just floored that car, and he goes, away he goes. Off in the distance, the cloud of dust. Now, I don't know whatever happened to that wallet, but I wonder how many, you know, guys, hey, listen, speaking of little subtlety things like that, silly, it's, you know, world is getting sillier by the minute. Is there anything that you find more irritating? Personally, I get very irritated at the fake letters that you constantly, and real fake letters that are supposed to be from kids. Every couple of months, there's 500 of those printed in, say, like the Reader's Digest, letters from campus. And they're so funny. Like, dear mom, I ate a snake today. How are you? You know, because kids don't write that. Blah. You want to hear a real kid letter? Now, here's a real kid letter now. I just got this today. This is a genuine kid letter. If you want to hear the real thing, and it's scrawled out, and my name ain't Art Linkletter. I'm just telling you what a real kid writes. And it's from Connecticut. I won't tell you what town because he's liable to get his behind whopped. That's serious. And it says, such and such a place, Avenue, Connecticut. And it says, date, early. 19. For your kids, funny things. Apparently he wrote this early in the morning, say, and it says, Dear Jean. And it's written on note paper with three holes on it. School paper. It says, Dear Jean. Great big, very
Very round writing, like he's been working, you know, on ovals in school and all that. It says, "Dear Gene, I am a 10-year-old boy who loves your show. Period. My mother and father shut off the radio last night because they thought I'd wake up earlier this morning. Period. I played a trick on them. I didn't wake up for a long time." Little crumb. He just pretend like he's asleep. See? "But write back anyway for more convincing talk." And what is that enigmatic remark? "Do that, please. Period. How's your friend, Schwartz and Bruner? See ya. Hygiene. Ha ha. Remember that?" You remember that bit I did about every time when I was a kid? You know, everybody, I still get it all the time. You know, people, I walk down the street and say, "Hygiene. Ha, oh, that's a joke. Ha, Hygiene. You know, ha, oh boy, that's a clean name. Ha, ha." Ooh. A bad joke. The kid says, "Hygiene. Remember that? Ha." "An admirer. P.S. Send a picture of yourself also. P.S. This letter might be messy. I don't want my parents to see it." So there's an underground letter. You know, millions and millions of kids are underground listener types. They really are. And the old man, of course, the old man thinks Jackie's really funny. You know, that's his idea of humor. Now, here's another kid. You're curious about this. This is what an effect of an actual show will have on a kid. Now, I got a letter from an old lady, and she admitted she was an old. She admitted she was. She just started writing and says, "I'm very late." She says, "In the show you did the other night about music, about scary music and so on, you call the new music guy. I did a whole show on sounds as frightening things. It didn't frighten me at all," and she goes on. And the same show, listen to this, and this one is printed. Now, certain schools teach kids how to write, you know, in the old script way. Other schools show kids how to print. They don't really write, they print. And I've noticed, interestingly enough, that almost all the kids that have learned the printing method are incredibly bad spellers. Now, I don't know what the connection is, but when you get it, you know, when you get 1,000 letters a week, you begin to see a lot of interesting drifts of things. You see a tenor. Well, anyway, this kid says, "Dear Shep, I listen to your show every chance I get. As you may recall, you played a record of Two Doors squishing on one of your shows. When you did it, I was in my bed. It was pitch black when you played that record. I was scared half to death. I almost screamed. I usually get scared easily. The slightest noise and I get so scared, I get a cramp in my stomach. Well, so finally I yelled for my mother. No one came. The music continued on. I looked around my room and I saw this 5-foot monster my brother made out of paper. I was scared stiff. After the show was over, I turned the radio off. I still was scared, but I finally got to sleep. You and your Jew's harp are a mystery to me. I am puzzled. To me, you're just another voice. I have never seen what you look like. Same with your Jew's harp. Can you draw me a rough sketch of what a Jew's harp looks like? I would like to play one. It sounds great. Yet it scares me. P.S. I do not think I am an outsider. Cordially yours, Mark. I am 10 and a half years old." That's an actual letter. Now, do you want to hear the music that scared Mark? Now get it ready in there, Tony. Okay. No, that's not the one. No, it's the other one. No, it's the other one, Tony. I'm sorry. No, that's the wrong one. It's the other cut. No, it's not on that. It's the other LP. It's the other LP. You picked the wrong one there, Tony.

Just turn out the lights in your house. Just listen to it.

0: Now, this, hold it, Tony. Now, stop the record for a second. By the way, that hum is supposed to be in it, in case you're curious. That's part of the composition. So don't go in there and try to get the hum out of there. That's part of the composition. I mean, I'm sorry. It's called electronic music, Tony. You, you know, but would you take something like this? This is, I think I predicted this, again, I'm beginning to feel subconsciously a little like a Orestes sitting on top of a mountain or something, but, you know, the whole field of found art, you know, the field of art that is made out of found objects, and so a guy will find a toilet seat cover or something, and he'll, this is a big thing, and he'll make a whole display of it. And just hang up. That's found art. Don't worry about that other cut. We're not going to use it, Tony. So don't edit. Don't put it in. Just don't worry about it. Just sit still and listen. Now, found art is literally that. Used to be people created art, or at least there's another school of field, school of art. You create this image, you create this picture, and so forth. But found art was a big thing a few years ago. It's getting a little old now. And we're returning to formalism, curiously enough, but that was a period. Well, now, found music is something else, which is a part of art, you know, just a found music. So what you do with found music is you use random sounds. You know, this is like WR, New York.
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1: You may think drugs are the answer to all the things you may think are wrong with the world. But with that answer, nothing changes, except you. And if too many of you choose that answer, where are we then, my friend?
0: Where are we then?
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3: I was part of a great experiment one time using found music. John Cage, some years ago, John Cage, who's a fine contemporary composer, you probably heard his works. Well, Cage used to call me when I was on late at night, and he was a listener. And so he created a composition for 10 radios, tuned by three musicians at random on the stage. And so when he would conduct it, he would, the radios would all be heated up. They'd be up on the stage there with loudspeakers all over the auditorium. This was done at Carnegie Hall. And at the moment it would start, one of the musicians would slowly bring up his radio, and you'd hear whatever it was on. You see, the point is they didn't know what was on. They would just tune around. And so you may hear a guy saying, "And now the news, the weather today." And then they quickly turn, and the next thing you'd hear this long sound of maybe a piece of rock music. But it would all be all jumbled up and had a kind of symphonic mixture of it. So he called me and he said, "Now this is going to be performed when you're on the air." He said, "You're going to be part of this thing, and your show." So. In the middle of all this, my show kept returning all the time in the middle of this John Cage. Now, this is found electronic music. In other words, he's using electronic techniques, and he's taking found objects, which is just what's out on the air there. It can be almost anything, from a bulletin to some Scarlatti can be found. Anything from police reports to, God knows what. But found music is different. Now, let's take for example, if you're sitting at home, and of course a lot of things have to do with the frame in which it's put. Something is not a piece of art really until you put a frame around it and say it is. In fact, many artists have said art is anything you can get away with. So that's quite true. So if you decide that your art, your medium of expression is sustenance of the masses, you have to have some pompous jazz to attach to it, see? That means you go out and you buy a piece of pumpkin pie at Horn and Hard Art, and you quickly rush it down to the Museum of Modern Art, and you put it in this case. And you entitle it The Big Slice. And then it's a piece of art. Or I'm giving somebody an idea already, see? And you have to change it every hour on the hour because it gets a little gamey after a while, see? So that's part of it. It's dynamic, you see. It begins to ferment. And you make that as a comment, too. So found art can be, and found music can be a lot of things. For example, if you have a refrigerator in your house that comes on, see? You know how refrigerators sometimes come out of here? Well, if you could get yourself a tape recorder and record that and put an echo chamber on it, and then it goes, and then you know how when it stops, sometimes they go, clunk. Okay, it goes like this. Now, that's an imitation of an amplified refrigerator. You see, you put a little echo chamber on it, then you repeat the tape on itself, and then you give it a name. See, a provocative name. You don't just call it refrigerator. So what do you call it is, you can be sure. That's the title of the composition. See, you bring all kinds of little connotations, Westinghouse, et cetera. So now here is found music. Give me that thing again, Tony. No, over there, Tony. That LP that you just played. The other one. There it is. Now this is found music. No, that's not it again. The one you just played. I'm sorry. No, we keep playing the wrong one. Get that one off. We're not going to use it tonight. So to prevent further confusion. Now, go to the next cut. Just pick it up and don't cue it up, Tony. Just lay it on the same LP, the next cut. Just lay it on there, Tony. And just bring it up. I'm going to show you this.

Okay. Now, that's made of found sounds. That's a door squeaking. And there's a couple of other sounds in there. For example, they hit one note on an audio oscillator, you know, boop, and they clip it, and they put it on a tape and repeat it over and over again. That's that little boop. See, I can do it myself. Watch. Found music. And this scared the daylights out of this kid. He heard this thing. Now, sounds can do that to you, you know, sometimes. I remember one of the most hair-raising sounds. I heard a tape of it that was done on a radio show some time ago. There was a radio show that used to specialize in that. You know, we don't have much horror in our productions anymore. You know, I've never been really scared by a horror movie. You're fascinated, entertained, but scared, no. I don't think many people are frightened by a movie because you seem to be always just looking at it. You're an observer, and it doesn't seem to have personal danger to you somehow, whatever it is that causes you to be frightened. And yet, you take something like a sound, can be very, very subtly, eerily frightening. Yeah, one of the great shows at one time that used this technique was Lights Out, and they used to use sounds to create a genuine feeling of horror. Now I'm going to give you an example of one of the things they did. I won't be able to do it, but I'll give you an example of what they did. There was a scene where, and this caused a fantastic uproar. In fact, in many ways, historically, that show was a far better example of radio in action than the so-called War of the Worlds and that, which was just a kind of a gimmicky documentary, but the famous Orson Welles thing. But the one that really used to scare people, if you've ever had a chance to hear tapes and that of it, it still does it, is this, well, Lights Out. And there was another one, Witch's Cave, though. Yeah, I remember that. And the Hermit's Cave. Those were really kind of pale copies of the original one, which was Lights Out. And the announcer would come on before the show and say, Lights Out. Lights Out. That's what he did. It had an echo chamber to properly enjoy the following program. You must turn your lights out. And you were supposed to actually partake of this. In other words, how many of you do anything to throw yourself into a production? In other words, you'd be surprised at the difference there is to listening to my show, for example, in the dark. I have had more comments over the past 4 or 5 years from people who may be in bed or something, and they turn the radio on and they turn the lights out, of the eerie sensation of somebody really, you know, the whole thing has a different aura about it in the dark. In short, your tactile surroundings actually change your attitude towards something. If you were to go into a theater, a Broadway theater, and the Broadway theater was lit up like, say, a gymnasium. Bright lights, and people kept coming up and sitting down and eating sandwiches. There'd be no way for you to enjoy Hamlet. But the minute the lights are out, and everybody around you begins to sort of fade off into that great vast audience darkness, just vast black shapes, and the light on the stage slowly comes up, and you hear the first sound of the ghost. Oh, oh, oh, poor Yordick. You're ready. Now, that's one of the reasons why so many things seem far more effective in the theater
than they do in reading or, say, even in the movies, because the movies has a different atmosphere. People are continually getting up and moving and sitting down, and you can smell the popcorn and all. And so it's very hard to to get into that kind of thing in the movies. And so there's a subtle difference. Television, people never seem to get deeply involved in television, although they will watch it a great deal. Involvement? No. Because you always are doing this in almost in an en masse situation. There's four or five of you sitting around. The TV set is playing. You're drinking beer and all that. And you're not really involved. You're just sort of a kind of a vicarious spectator. Radio is another story. Most people think they're the only ones who listen to my show. They do. And they're kind of a little disturbed when they find that there's others. And they also have a feeling that all the others, if they are listening to the show, are just like they are. They're a little disturbed that they may find, let's say, that John Lindsay listens. That would be, if you were to mention this to somebody, they'd say, well, what are you doing, name-dropping, Shepard? They don't like to hear that, see? And it gets kind of interesting to know that the surroundings, it becomes significant that the tactile surroundings that you involve yourself in a thing in make all the difference in your attitude towards it. And so if you hear the radio while you're driving your car, and many of you are probably listening to me right now, of course, it's a very private experience. You're in your car, you're driving your car. You don't think of yourself as an audience. You're not. You're a driver. And this thing is coming out of the dashboard of your car. And it seems to be a very private thing. It's just you and this voice, this thing coming out of the car, out of the dashboard. It's like part of your car. It's an appliance. And so you don't really have much genuine respect for it. And you just take it. There it is. You turn it off. You go on. That's the end of it. And you can turn it off. That's important, too. Now, you go into the theater. You pay $9 a seat. Right there. The Times has covered it. And it's beginning to build. And you see this great edifice. And you walk in. And there are 2,000 seats. And 2,000 people. And the lights go down. And the curtain goes up. And there's a great fanfare. Now, what follows may be pure corned beef and cabbage, but you're never aware of it. It's such an experience. This is called ritual. This is why churches, the most effective churches, have always been ritual conscious. Where, you know, things are tremendous buildings, great cathedrals and stained glass and bells and costumes, the whole business. And this is part of the total experience. Well, let me tell you what Lights Out did. They had this scene where there was a guy barricaded on the 23rd story of a building in Manhattan. And he was barricaded in this room. And the voices were trying to get him to come out. And he apparently, he never said. That was part of the horror. It's the best horror is never stated. If you, it's like a joke. It's like humor. The minute you tell people you're about to tell a joke, it ain't a joke. Sorry. And if you think you're a good joke teller, friends, listen to a pro here once. If you think you're funny, and a lot of guys think they're great at jokes, never grab a guy's elbow and say, hey, boy, did I hear a great joke. Hey, did you hear the joke about... You've already lost him. What you do is look very deadpan and say, say, I just came from a bar. And he says, what? What do you mean? What happened? Say, well, you know this... I was sitting in the bar and these three Franciscan monks come in. And by then he's looking at you, yeah? So, and one of them had this dachshund. And the dachshund was playing a harmonica. Well, already you've got him going. They said, you can tell the standard joke, but as if you were there when it happened. It's very different. So, anyway, here's the story. The 23rd floor. And there was a man barricaded in a room.
and you could hear a priest or somebody trying to convince him that he should open the door and come out. And whoever was in the room was desperate. And you heard a police sergeant. Then you heard two people, bring his wife in. And you heard the wife come in, and she's talking to him, please, please. And don't, I'll never, we'll forget all about it and all this. Don't, now you could hear the hysteria growing. And then all of a sudden, for some reason or other, you are in the room. You've come, this is one of the great things you can do with sound, you've come from outside the room to in the room, and you hear this window going up. And very faintly, down in the distance, you hear traffic, the sound of horns, and you hear the sound of just general traffic noises. And it just stayed there for a second. You could hear wind blowing, it's, you know, 23 stories up. And then all of a sudden, you heard something that sounded like a scrape on the windowsill. And you could hear a few faint cries from way down on the ground. And then the sound, just the sound of wind. And the microphone followed him all the way down. And you heard then that sound, a kind of whoomp. Something hit with a fin. Oh, what a sound! What a sound it made. And that was the end of the show. And people all over the country were just flipping. It was so unbelievably realistic. But the sound, they never told you what he did. They didn't say any more. You never heard the voice of the man, even. You just knew it was a man. You don't know why he did it. But that sound. And you know how they did it? Actually in the studio? Well, on the cue, when they had the faint sounds of street traffic, they actually used street traffic. They had taken a microphone way over here in Rockefeller Center someplace, and they had put this microphone out on like the 83rd story. They just picked up a little faint traffic. They actually used the real thing. That's what scared him, because it really sounded real. And then at the moment when this was to happen, they timed it very carefully. They had the sound of the wind blowing across the microphone. And in the studio, which was a high ceiling studio they were using, they had this big ladder that went all the way to the ceiling. It was about, maybe 25, 30 feet up. They're way up, big, one of these big high studios the old kind they used to have, tremendous studios and lights way up there. And at the base of this ladder, they had gotten two big squares of sidewalk concrete. I mean, the big squares. It was like a section of sidewalk, actually, about 6 or 7 feet long and, you know, sidewalk width maybe 5, 6 feet wide. And here was the concrete resting right on the floor. And next to the concrete was a microphone, just aimed right at that center of that concrete. And on cue, the sound man at the top of this baby, at the top of the ladder, dropped a 28-pound watermelon.

Well, that that's one of the classic ones. There was another one that they did. It's a fantastic classic one where it was a guy was planning a surprise party on his wife, or he had a gift or something. He was going to surprise her. And it started, part of the horror of it, it started out very innocently. And he arrived home ahead of her. And they had one of these Japanese screens, you know, kind of with a peacock's paint. I know, they had a peacock's painted all over it. See, so he decided he was going to surprise her. And he was going to hide behind the screen, and then when she came in, she wasn't expecting him home at that hour or something like that. And she came into the house, and you could hear her walking, and there was a kind of a pause, and then you hear her going into the next room, and she closes the door. All of this was done with sound. She never said anything. You've had the feeling, well, she's walked into the room and she's taking off her coat or something, and then you hear this telephone. She's picking up the phone and she's calling. She's calling her friend. She says, "Madge, there's somebody in the room. Somebody's hiding behind the screen. And what am I going to do? I don't know. No, it can't be George. George's out of town. No, somebody in the next room. Hiding behind the screen. He's out there now. What's going to be do to call the police? It'll take him 20 minutes to get here. This guy's going to kill me. What am I going to do?" And there's a conversation. She hangs up. And you hear a drawer opening. And she calls again. And she says, "Madge, do you remember that sword that Charles brought home from the war, that Japanese sword? I'm going to have to do something. It's the only thing I've got." "Okay. And look, you call the police, for God's sakes, quick. I've got to do something." She hangs up, and you hear her walk across the room, and there was a pause. This was right at the end of the show. They built it up beautifully. You hear this guy. There was a pause, and then you hear, whoosh! You hear the sound of this sword. It just goes, whoosh! And it cut. You could hear the sound of something cutting. My God, she split his head open with the sword. What a sound! It just went, whoosh! And then you heard her. There was a gasp when she saw what she had done and who it was. And from the distance, you hear the sound of sirens coming. And that was the end of the show. Well, that was another fantastic sound. You know how they did that one? Well, they actually got a sword on this one. And it was quite a trick. They took the sword and they had suspended. They took two nails attached to two strings to the ceiling. Now listen what they did. And they had suspended from the ceiling a cabbage, a big head of cabbage. And at the moment of decision, the denouement, the microphone picked up the sound of that sword going, and it cut through that cabbage. Do you know that the sound of a cabbage being sliced right in half is exactly the same sound of a skull being sliced in two? What a sound! Whee! Now, I don't know why I'm doing this. It's a terrible thing to be doing. But you know, you can do so many insane things with sounds. Sounds are far more frightening than sights. And I think many a monster movie completely louses up the minute they show you the monster. The minute the monster shows up and you see all that polyethylene going up and down, you know, and that fake gorilla or whatever it is. But one of the very famous, there's another one they did that was famous along that line, and this was a great classic, was a guy who was working in his cellar. And he was a biologist, zoologist, chemist, and he was.

0: working on some kind of algae that they had found in an iceberg somewhere, and he was trying to grow this algae. He was trying to grow some kind of a culture, and he's down there, and he comes upstairs. And this is all like within 5 minutes after he put this stuff into the agar to grow this culture. When you began to hear this terrible sound, it was a sickening sound. It was a combination of your feet being drawn out of quicksand, and it was the sound of all the ucky, icky, uggy sounds you can have. You just, it was a sound like sucking and absorbing and writhing. And, it was a fantastic sound. And this sound, you hear this guy scream. And whatever this stuff is, it's coming up the stairs. And it's just... And your mind, your imagination can conceive of all the green slime. The ultimate green slime. And you can hear this guy. He's dying this incredible, horrible death. Whatever it is, this thing is just—it's not eating him. You know what it's doing? That's what made it even scarier. Well, it was digesting him. How would you like to be digested, inch by inch? And it was a devouring algae, but it digested things. It didn't eat them or nibble them. It digested them. It was like he was caught in a giant bath of digestive juices. And it was going... Ooh, wow. And so somewhere out there, they're hiding, man. And they got every reason to hide. Just be careful, friends. Tonight, beware of the green slime. I repeat, the green slime.
1: Back with another full 15 minutes of all the late news at 11 o'clock. Coming up, Gene Shepard.

0: Horacio, the eagle marches on. And tonight, hello. That's it. Gently, Bill. There you go. Sometimes you have too much fringe on your thing there. Hey, you know, hear about this bank out in California making a big deal out of checks. You can put your picture, you know, on the check now. Your own picture. And they're swamped with new checking accounts. The ego, you know. But one guy, one fantastic guy, who's got a great sense of rightness of things, he sends his alimony checks to his former wife showing a photograph of him kissing his new wife. Oh, well. Listen, I don't know quite how to bring this up, but this is a very important date. And it's a very important date. Do any of you know anything about Alfred Packer? It's not Alfred, it's Alfred. You know about Alfred, huh? Well, he's a big man. And I one time celebrated this date in the University of Colorado, where he has, there's a room there. You know, every school has like a lunchroom or a coffee shop and so forth, and they give them names like the Charles B. Watanabe Memorial Coffee Shop, stuff like that, see? Well, there is a place in there, the Alfred Packer or Alfred Packer Memorial Grill. And I'm sitting in there eating a hamburger in the Alfred Packer Memorial Grill when that's playing the University of Colorado, you know, in Boulder, which is incidentally a really great town, a really interesting town. And I'm sitting there eating a hamburger, and I said, "Say, who is this Alfred Packer?" "Gosh, you don't know who Alfred Packer is?" I said, "No, now that you mention that. Of course, I don't know who a lot of people are." And the guy says, "Well, everybody should know. Anyone who's interested in American history should know about Alfred Packer. And so give me a little romantic music. I'd like to salute Alfred tonight." It's Alfred, not Alfred. It's Alfred. He was very touchy about the way his name was pronounced. Alfred Packer. In case you're curious who Alfred was, Alfred was the only man ever in the history of American jurisprudence, a unique case. Romantic person, Alfred was. Alfred fought in the Civil War, among other things. He was a pioneer in the Great West in an earlier phase of his life. Yes, he went into the great Rocky Mountains back in the days when there were only mountain men out there. They weren't even... Well, James Arness had not even discovered it. It was long before screen gems discovered the West. And it was just a lot of woods out there. And Alfred Parker was on, he was on hand. Alfred Packer, I'm sorry. And he's a historical character, and one that should be recognized. He's the only American ever convicted in all of American jurisprudence on the charge of cannibalism. Right up there. what a great TV sequence that would make, you know. Bring it down there, you know. What happened, of course, briefly is the story is this. I mean, of course, it's a fantastic story, but briefly the story. Everybody knows about the cannibalism, don't you? You know what happened, don't you? You know actually what happened in the scene? Well, these guys arrived out there. You know, they went out to the West. They were going to be prospectors. You know, there's a big gold strike and everything going on out there, see? It's been a long time ago, see? And about 100 years thereabouts. And he set out from Utah someplace with about 20 or 30 guys, and they were going to go up into the Rockies somewhere up there, and they were going to prospect for gold. Well, they got out there in the base of the Rockies, and it turns out they were having an unbelievable winter. So this Indian or somebody came along and says, "Forget it. There's a fantastic winter going on up there. You guys better turn back. You're going to be in trouble." So most of the party turned back, except six guys, Alfred Packer and five other types. They plunged down ahead like true heroic pioneers. Well, they got caught up to their you-know-what in unbelievable snow. I mean, it was really a bad winter. I mean, bad. And there they are up there, up in the woods, and the only thing he could do, I mean, it's a survival of the fittest from that point on. They had nothing to eat except pine needles, And that doesn't do very well. After a while, you get tired of that pretty quick. A few pine cones, roots, maybe a rock or two, and that's it. Fantastic snow, and it's, well, how can I put it? Properly. He just simply ate up the other five guys, and he survived very well. Well, when he finally, you know how they caught him? He showed up. He showed up in the town of Colorado here in the summertime, and his pockets was loaded with dough that he could not explain where he got. It's what he did. He not only ate up his friends, he also took all the dough they had with him. You see, he figured, well, you know, it's not going to do them any good now that they've been made into a pot roast. You know, what point is it going to have all those $20 bills around? See, so he just took all the money, and he went to Colorado. Well, then when he got to Colorado, somebody nailed him on the fact that, where'd you get all that dough? He says, well, you know, I picked it up here and there. You know, a guy does the best he can. And they got suspicious, and people began to ask questions, and it turns out that he admitted it. He just, you know, he says, well, what are you going to do? Of course, he denied murdering these guys. He claimed that he didn't murder him. He claimed that as they drop off one by one, he says, you know, what's the use of wasting all that, you know, all that nice pork chops and stuff there? So he just laid into it. And ultimately, he survived very well. Well, they convicted him on it, see? And he died in 1902, thereabouts, maintaining his innocence to that day, but at the same time, not denying that he, you know, he gobbled these guys up. Well, now, cannibalism, you know, has a lot of connotations there. So they, out at the University of Colorado in Boulder, they have the Alfred Packer Memorial Dining Room. And every year, they celebrate the anniversary of Alfred Packer's, you know, first big banquet. That's what they really celebrate. And you see, it came out in the trial later on when he actually started it, this hectic career of cannibalism. So his name survives, which is a lesson to all of us. You know, if you live a straight, narrow life, hardly your name ever survives. Most people who never did anything in their lives, you know, really, really, if you're really aiming for true immortality, friends, honesty is not necessarily the best policy. Now let's take of all the generals in the Civil War, or rather in the Revolutionary War, how many people remember, you know, there are dozens of them, you never hear of them, but you sure as hell hear of Benedict Arnold. Benedict Arnold is a famous general, do you agree? Okay. Now, there were a lot of guys that worked in garages in Indiana, walked around in garages out there and did little things like worked at the A&P. Are you aware that these are all the things that John Dillinger did before he really made his big strike? That's right. He still remains in folklore. There were a lot of guys that worked out in the West, you know. There were cops and stuff out in the West. But you remember who? Billy the Kid. So there's a lesson in that for all of us. You know, that's a fact about immortality. Immortality does not necessarily go to the just, nor does it go to the righteous. Now, how many guys must have been alive at the time of Genghis Khan or Attila the Hun? You know, guys, it didn't sack and pillage the neighboring areas. But I feel that what's going on in there? There seems to be a lot of excitement. Is it all right? Okay, fine. All of a sudden, everybody ran around, and there's a phone ring. I tell them we didn't order any pizza, will you, for God's sakes, you know? But I've often felt that the more infamous you are, I mean, the more evil you treat your fellow man, the more evilly, the more desperately you treat him, the more chance you have of making immortality. Now, do you notice that the grill that they got out in Boulder, Colorado, does not celebrate the memory of any one of the five guys that got eaten up? All of whom were probably pretty straight guys. Who do they celebrate? Alfred Packer. Now, can you imagine the scene, though? They don't tell you what recipes he used. I mean, whether you know, well, you just think he just broiled them? I mean, you know, you broil them, a little gravy, and, you know, No, he did not eat them raw. No, that's a fact. No. Oh, no. He, in fact, that came up in the trial. You see, the thing that makes the trial fascinating is that if you ever get a chance to go back and read the excerpts of the actual trial, the trial was pretty fascinating because they cross-examined Alford on, just how he went about it. And he was very loath to tell them. There's a whole passage. In fact, I saw it at the University of Colorado. They've got whole passages taken from the actual court proceedings where the prosecutor said, "And then, Mr. Packer, you did what when you found that your friend Josephus had passed on in the night due to the fact that he was frozen and had died of starvation? You did what?" It'd be a long pause, and it says, and in parentheses, it says, after pause, it would say, Packer says, "I ate him." So, well, now, wait just a moment, Mr. Packer. You say you ate him. That is not enough for this court. How did you ate him? It says, after a long pause, "Well, I ate him. That's what I did." "Mr. Packer, we need more information on that." And then it says, objection by defense attorney. There's an objection overruled. They don't even tell you what the objection was. Somebody got up and says, "What difference does it make whether he broiled them or whether he put Tabasco sauce on them? He says he had them, right? That's enough. I object." It's objection overruled. And so wouldn't that make a fantastic TV show starring, say, somebody like an early Perry Mason? The trial of Alford Packer? Now, No, I'm serious. This is a very important thing. Now, he's not necessarily the only guy that ever actually indulged in cannibalism. He's the only one to be convicted of cannibalism, which is very different. Very different process. Now, go ahead and get angry. I'm just talking about history. This is American history we're dealing with. But you know, it's a funny thing about that business of the infamous. I've had a little experience of that myself. I can't remember. Just try to remember the kids that you knew in school. That's right. Which ones do you really remember? Do you remember the nice, quiet ones that didn't do anything, just got B-pluses in class all the time? No, they have faded off into memory. One of my great memories is of Grover Dill. Now, Grover Dill, of course... we shall use that name to guard the innocent and also protect the guilty, wherever they might be. But Grover Dill and Al Farkas are the two most vivid memories I have of my very earliest days in grade school, and particularly Al Farkas. This is WOR New York, speaking of the infamous. Now, I'm not recommending, friends, that you take up a life of crime. What I am saying here, I'm let's say this is a metaphysical discussion of the nature of immortality. And you see what happens is that ultimately, this is part of that immortality thing, ultimately the bad guy slowly is converted until finally he becomes, in the myth, the good guy. Now, you'll take... I can give you numerous cases. I can point out that Billy the Kid was not beloved in his day. By any means. In fact, the sheriff who shot Billy the Kid was considered a big hero because he'd finally been the guy that got one of the great public enemies of the day. But have you noticed how folk singers and various myth creators have done their insidious work until today... Billy the Kid is played by Paul Newman. He's a good guy. Very sensitive. And I suspect that when they're coming out with a new version of Dillinger, there's a new story, a new thing coming out. But look at Bonnie and Clyde, for God's sakes. Bonnie and Clyde are heroes, heroine. And why? Well, that's the myth. You see, myth-making is fascinating. And I remember Farkas. Before we go on with Farkas, man, talk about a legend. He is a legend even to this day among people in the whole areas of the northern Indiana littoral. And before we get on to that particular aspect of American history, give me a little of that cheap Portuguese music, please. Friends, for only $426, And that isn't that much these days, $426. That's about, I mean, you just back into your garage one day and push in your trunk lid, and that's $426 worth of damage, just like that, right? Well, for $426, TAP will sell you two countries and throw in a few islands on the side, friend. 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Oh, man, this is wild. 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What more do you want? Two countries, two islands, man. A lot of chicks, the food, the scene. And a little of that... thank you, thank you. Take it out there. Thank you, Bill. That's enough. And I hope when you're over there, you try that Portuguese wine. Good wine. And one of the Portuguese wines we'd like to recommend is Costa do Sol. It's a good vintage rosé. And I had it when I was over there in Portugal. This is a very popular wine over there. It's not too well known here in the States, but very popular in Portugal. It's considered one of the better wines over there. As a matter of fact, you know, the irony of it all is when you... many people do not really taste the real thing of various countries when they buy stuff here in this country. 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
1: 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And you can have food from all these different areas of China in the Great Shanghai. Fantastic menu. You won't believe the menu. And I would like to suggest you try the Great Shanghai Sunday brunch. It is really great. They serve it from 11 to 4 Sunday. All you can eat for $2.75. It's a buffet. And children under 4 feet tall are a buck and a half. That's the Great Shanghai, Broadway at 103rd. And there's an IRT station right there. The Great Shanghai, Broadway at 103rd Street. It is good.
0: But, you know, when I think of Alfred... And here's Alfred. He's got a room at the University of Colorado named after him. And he's a famous cannibal. Well, now, there's a lesson in that for all of us. Because, in fact, I remember to talk about legends. I think this is a male thing. I think every kid grows up, if you're a male, you know, you're a male-type kid, that due to the fact that the male animal has certain striking characteristics that are different from the female animal. Now, of course, even that statement today could be controversial. And be immediately going to get a lot of letters from people. Oh, no, that's not true. Well, I can only say that the history doesn't necessarily bear out your view, that there are some notable differences that have nothing to do with biology. Maybe they ultimately do, I don't know. But there are notable differences between the male animal and the female animal. And, of course, it's all confused. There's a great cloud of area where people are constantly delving into whether or not it's a cultural differences, whether they're taught this and whether this and that. But the fact remains, when all the clouds are somehow pushed aside, there are differences. Now, how they got that way is beyond the scope of this course. But you do concede there are differences. Do you concede that? You concede that, Jerry. Now, wait a minute. Is that willingly you concede or grudgingly? You concede it willingly. How about you, Bill? You concede it willingly. Now, we're not discussing the obvious biological differences. Now, we'll go back to the original question. Do you accept the premise that there is a difference between females and males of the human species? Now, of course, the difference may be ultimately, and obviously is ultimately related to biological differences. You can't separate them, really, I suppose. In the end. But, no, you can't. But I'm just curious about Alfred now. Now, Alfred was male, see? I wonder whether or not a female of the species would indulge in cannibalism. I'll just throw this out for discussion's sake. Let's let Gloria Steinem take that up. I'm just curious whether or not this is so. Now, I'm not making a pro-male statement when I say that, obviously. Because here we know that Alfred Packer did indulge in cannibalism, and he seemed to do it quite willingly. He didn't, he didn't seem to have much squeamishness about it. Of course, ultimately, I suppose when you're about to die, or you know you're about to die, I suspect that almost any of us would do almost anything. Do you concede that? And yet, cannibalism is still in our world today. You know, this is a subject that is very, very rarely discussed. But cannibalism is not dead in the world of 1972. In fact, it's often brushed under the rug. But the fact is that cannibalism does exist in quite a few countries in one form or another. And there have been several UN investigations of it. And it's just not given much publicity because it's not good publicity for the countries involved, I can assure you of that. I mean, especially when you're trying to get tourists to come there. But the, the facts are that cannibalism is a going concern in many parts of the world. Now, we're going to carry it a little further. Do you know that cannibalism is often a ritualistic thing? It's not a thing. Now, in certain areas, cannibalism is really just looked upon as food. It really is just food. They don't put any value judgment on it. And primarily, this is based on the fact that many tribes consider themselves human beings. They define the word human being by themselves. They say, we are human beings. And all the other people, like any other tribe, is not a human being at all. It's some kind of another species. So eating somebody from another tribe is not eating a human being. It's like, you know, eating an elk or eating some kind of another species. They don't think of it in terms of eating a human being. So it's very hard to put a value judgment on that. That's why you say that's a bad, you know, it's a bad thing they're doing. The question is it in their terms? You say they say no, we're just, you know, it's like rabbits. Or anything else? These are not human beings after all. You say, well, what is a human being? Well, he uses this word to describe his own tribe. You talking to him are not a human being. So I personally ran into this, you know. Maybe I should tell you about this. This is all academic to most of you, I'm sure. But about 3 years ago, for those of you who never heard of this curious escapade that I got involved in, about 3 years ago, I had an absolutely unparalleled opportunity. I mean, unparalleled to most observers' eyes. Although at the time it was a curiously unsettling experience, and it has changed my view of things a great deal, I must admit. But about 3 years ago, I got the chance, through a series of curious circumstances, to spend a short time with a tribe of working headhunters in the upper Amazon regions, way in the upper Amazon, at the headwaters of the Amazon, at the base of the Andes, in the far wildernesses of Peru, in an area of Peru called the Montaña, which is, to this day, it's one of the most inaccessible, one of the most dangerous, and certainly one of the most little-known parts of the world left. It's really unexplored, large areas of it. And I spent a few interesting evenings in the company of a group of headhunters. Now, that can change your view of things, because you suddenly realize a lot of things that you had only conjectured about at the time, you know, when beforehand, because most people tend to believe that men generally want the same things out of life. You know, we tend to believe, this is a liberal Western view, that men want peace, for example. We tend to believe that. That's a great belief among us, that this is one of the things, because after all, this is, in essence, one of the great tenors that runs through the Judaic Christian ethic, is peace, turn the other cheek, humility, and all these various things, which are, and respect primarily for another person's life. That's an important concept we have. In fact, it's the premise upon which most people are basing their objection to the Vietnamese War. This is part of our whole concept of life. And yet, this is not a position that is taken by many, many peoples of the world, that the respect for human life does not simply exist. That's like a little scary when you run into that, because you kind of think it's just a fact of life. We grow up in it so much, you know, we live in it so much, that we tend to believe that it is universal, that ultimately all men feel a twinge of conscience when they kill another man. We just feel this is true. We never question that. We just accept the fact that this is true. Well, when you're in the presence of a man, now I was in the presence for some time of a man who was quite proud of the fact that he had become chief of this tribe due to the fact that he had killed 37 other natives, I suppose you can call them. I don't even want to use Indians, really. He had killed 37 other people from other tribes. And this had made him an unqualified success in his world, and he was the chief. And the reason he had killed these, they were considered ultimate evil spirits and enemies of his tribe. They were not considered human beings. He had killed evil spirits, is what he had done. He was considered like a man who had brought great good to his tribe, because he had dealt with these things, and they brought the heads back to prove it. So they were all around the clearing where I was, too, by the way. It was not just a matter of rumor. So I don't know whether many of you have had the chance to squat down on your haunches eating monkey meat. deep in the interior of Peru with nothing but a black sky over you, and off in the distance you can hear the faint murmur of a rushing river, which is about to become part of the great Amazon tributary system. Ice cold water, incidentally, and crystal clear, and filled with laced with, not necessarily filled with, innumerable types of unclassified strange tropical diseases, which you can fall prey to without even knowing you're doing it. And I'm squatting down in this clearing and eating monkey meat. Now, that is an interesting experience. It'll change a lot of your viewpoints. It really will. And I can't describe to you how it does it. Now, one of the interesting developments of our time today is that people have a romantic attitude towards the wilderness. Romantic in that I suspect they think it's really basically safe. Yeah, it's like an offshoot of the movies, you know. It's hard for a totally urban man, and all of us really, in one way or another today, are urban men. Even if you live on a farm out in the wilds of Utah, you're still an urban man. You know, the cable comes in there, you watch Johnny Carson every night, and it's very hard to comprehend a place where the foot of man has rarely touched, and when it has touched, it's generally been disastrous. It's very difficult to comprehend a place like this. And yet, to show you how romantic we are, most of you, I'm sure, would have a great desire to visit this place. That's romance. That's romantic. Without any real idea or knowledge of what it entails. I remember lying in a bunk, and across the tent from me, in another bunk, is a guy lying there, and the two of us were just about on the edge of this scene, and that we are about to take off the next day in a Helio Courier. Now, a Helio Courier, this particular one, it's a float plane. It's an STOL float plane, a stall plane, which is designed to land exclusively on water. It's the only conceivable place you can land in the Montaña, which consists of nothing but almost impenetrable jungle. I mean, jungle so deep and so heavy that from the air, it looks like a vast, green, unbroken carpet. Unbroken. And when you do see a slit in it, it is a river flowing, filled with crocodiles, filled with piranhas. And the area around the river, of course, for miles and miles and miles, uncharted miles around that, is filled with one type or another of unfriendly tribe. And I mean genuinely unfriendly, not like our usual concept of the romantic Indian sitting high atop a hillside, played by Anthony Quinn. I'm talking about another scene. It's a curious feeling. And as you fly over this ground, as you fly over the area there, the two of us are in this little airplane, and it's a small single-engine airplane. It's the only kind they can use there because it has to take off in very tight, very narrow rivers. The rivers that it takes off in, these are not huge rivers like the Amazon. Don't think in terms of the Amazon. This is a river that's narrower than, say, Sixth Avenue. And getting in and out of a river like that has nothing but bends in it, no straight areas, that's nippy. I want to tell you this. You should have seen the takeoff we pulled off, going against the stream, and he took off going around a curve, the only thing that we could do. And so we rocked the plane back and forth. We're sitting in the airplane. He says, now, let's rock. You know, we're rocking back and forth, and we're not going to make it. It's obvious we weren't going to make it. This is a very interesting scene. And we had just arrived at the point of takeoff. The plane was up on the step about to go, and he just cut everything, and we just slewed around and slid sideways and the ricocheted off a sandbar. And he says, quick, out. So I hopped out. I grabbed a hold of a rope and pulled it along the bank. And all the while, you see, you remember, we're in very, very alien country. He says, in quick. So I hopped up on the float back. You see, all I was doing was trying to straighten the plane around, because he had lost power, so he got the engine started. We started to go back upstream, and we went upstream a couple of hundred yards, and he got it turned around. A very strong current. We got the thing turned around finally, And he says, this time, he says, let's really rock it right from the start. He said, we'll get this thing up. So we're rocking this thing back and forth on its float. So he got full bore, he's going. And finally, we got this baby up. And he made a climbing left-hand turn, and we just barely eased her over these huge tropical trees, which were a couple, they're tremendous. 150 feet high is maybe an average. Figured out how many stories high that is, friend. That's a good 10 or 15 stories high. These trees just climbed up over. We just barely cleared them, and I'm sitting there sweating. He's a little nervous too. You know, his jaw is a little square. So we finally got out over the montaña, and we're flying at 8,000 feet, and you can see gradually rolling hills. It's the foothills of the Andes, and off to your left you can see the Andes just looming like an enormous ghost in the sky. But this totally green country just extends for as far as you can conceive. Just unbelievable. It just goes on and on, unbroken. And so we got talking in the airplane. We're flying along at 8,000 feet, and I said, you know, just what happens if you go down here? He says, well, don't even talk about it. And I says, well, what does happen? He says, you don't get out, that's all. You just simply don't get out. It's just the chances of being found dropping into this area here. Of course, they don't have navigational aids like we have, so there's no way for them to track you on radar or anything. And he says, the chances of you being found in this area, he says, are almost mathematically impossible. In other words, it's so tiny percentage that it simply doesn't exist. So we're just droning along at 8,000 feet, just hanging on that prop. That was the only thing that we've got. And once in a great while, we would drop down. He's got the chart there, and we would drop down lower, lower and lower, until finally you would see a tiny clearing. You'd see a little wisp of smoke coming up, and we would just buzz over this area. And this was a little tribal area, Chapra, a little area they call it. It's an area. It's a compound where a family lives. They don't live in a tribe like our American Indians, a great big tribe. Their tribe is spread out over hundreds of miles, and it's divided into little families. One, maybe two or three males, and about five or six females, and a bunch of children, and that's it. So we just roar over this thing and go on. And he said that one of their aircraft, there were two of these aircraft, he said one time one guy just came down, his fellow pilot, just later in, he just drifted over this area, and they hit him with arrows. He said he came down a little too low, and he said, man, they really peppered the aircraft. And he said when he got back, he says the thing looked like the bottom side of a porcupine, and they didn't mess around. So that night we're lying in this tent, we're about to take off, you see, the next day for this area, and he's lying across, been there 15 years, and incidentally a doctor at that. So this is not an uncivilized, uneducated man. And he says, you know, he says, I can't, he says, there's no way for me to tell you. He says, I can't. So what this place does to you after a while, he says, you know, I know there are things out there that nobody has ever seen. He says, I know they're there. And he says, and I hear rumors. He says, for 15 years, rumors have persisted. He says, six of my friends dropped out there in one time or another, never came back. He's just lying there in that tent. You can hear the jungle insects all around us screaming. And the river is flowing on by down below us, filled with gigantic anacondas. And he's lying in his bunk, and there was a strange moment there. And I said, well, what do you think is out there? He says, that's the point, I don't know. He says, if you knew what was out there, then you'd say, well, that's out there. Nobody's seen it yet. He says, you know that there have been rumors persisting out here as long as he's been there, that there are actually prehistoric animals still living out in that vast wilderness out there. You know, by prehistoric, I'm talking about prehistoric animals, the great lizards and the great cats. I said, you really believe that? Because you're here, I'm a man from Henry. I said, you really believe that? He says, I'm not even going to talk about it to you anymore. He said, I don't know what I believe anymore. He says, just every day I go up and I hope I come back, that's all. And so the next day, we're just flying high, and this guy's a very silent type from Texas. And we're flying at 8,000 feet off over this incredible area. And below us, this beautiful undulating carpet of absolutely unbroken green. And he says, you know, there's many, many miles of this country here where the sun has not even touched the ground. It's almost all great swampland. I says, well, what if we go down? I kept asking him that. So, well, he says, head for the river. That's all we can do. He said, I'll try to make one of the rivers. And so the little plane just kept grinding on and on, and then suddenly off to our left, I remember this huge thunderstorm broke, and we could see it just crashing down. Great thunderstorm. It must have been 2 or 3 or 4 miles around, but pitch black. It looked like an enormous, overblown, tremendously magnified tornado. But it was a giant thunderstorm hitting down on one part of the jungle. And then another one popped up off to our right. You could see them like trees over the jungle. And over us, the sun was still shining. You know, we're almost on the equator. And outside, the temperature is in the 90s, up in the 100s. And down on the ground, the humidity, 150 degrees, 150%. And we're wending our way in between these enormous thunderstorms, which any one of, by the way, any one of which would have torn that little airplane apart like confetti. And so we're winding our way in and out of these things. And he's looking at the chart. All he had was a chart with nothing but whiteness on it, because this is uncharted country, and just a few rivers drawn. We're keeping that river.

0: Good morning, and thanks for being with us at WHYY. It's 10:59. Coming up next, it's On the Media.
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3: 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But at night, when the sun sets, it acts like a mirror to sky waves.
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5: Live from NPR News in Washington, I'm Louise Schiavone. Iran's president says the Strait of Hormuz will remain closed until the U.S. makes good on its commitments to negotiate an end to the war. The Iranian leader says his country and Oman have reached a tentative agreement to manage traffic through the strait once it reopens. NPR's Kerry Khan has more.
6: President Masoud Pezeshkian made his comments on state TV at the six-month mark of the war. He says Iran and Oman have an agreed upon route for all shipping traffic. With vessels entering the strait through Iranian waters, they would exit through Omani waters. However, the president says Iran is not prepared to lift its blockade until the U.S. drops sanctions, releases Iranian funds, and brings an end to Israel's war in Lebanon. All commitments, he says, the U.S. had originally agreed to. No direct talks between the U.S. and Iran are taking place. The president also says Iran's economy has been hit hard by the war, with foreign trade dropping by more than a third. He urged Iranians to work from home and use public transportation in light of gasoline shortages. Kerry Khan, NPR News, Tel Aviv.
5: President Trump last night announced the U.S. has struck a deal with Venezuela to take control of up to 65 billion barrels of Venezuelan oil reserves in a partnership with a private company not yet named. Venezuela holds the largest oil reserves in the world. NPR's Ron Elving reports this comes amid continued uncertainty about the transit of oil from the Middle East.
7: Trump says the Strait of Hormuz is open, but only about a tenth as many ships can get through as did in March. Trump also says there's plenty of oil coming from elsewhere in the world, and he's just announced a deal to control oil from Venezuela. And it may be a great deal of oil, but it may take years to hit the market. Meanwhile, we're paying $4 a gallon for gas and lots higher prices for many other things.
5: NPR's Ron Elving reporting from Washington. A federal appeals court has ruled against prediction market site Kalshi in a dispute over whether using the site should be considered gambling. As NPR's Bobby Allen reports, the decision sets up a legal fight before the Supreme Court over the future of the industry.
8: Nevada officials have banned Kalshi, claiming it is an unlicensed gambling operator allowing illegal bets on sports, elections, politics, and the president's choice of words. Kalshi fought back. It argued the Trump administration has the exclusive right to regulate the booming prediction market sector. Now, the Ninth Circuit of Appeals in San Francisco has sided with Nevada. The court found that federal rules for so-called event contracts do not override state laws. The ruling creates a split with the Third Circuit, which sided with Kalshi in a similar case. Whether Kalshi and the multi-billion-dollar prediction market sector is legal is expected to be ultimately decided by the Supreme Court. Bobby Allen, NPR News.
5: This is NPR News in Washington. The food supply chain impact of Europe's extreme heat and drought are rippling through fishing regions along the Danube River. From a lake in Slovenia and the side channel of the Danube in Serbia to fish farms in Bosnia, the Czech Republic, Romania, and Hungary, dramatically low bodies of water are depleted as fishing boats sit on dry, cracked waterbed. Damage is estimated in the millions. A growing number of cities are beginning to restrict right-on-red turns. Cynthia Abrams with member station WPLN reports Nashville could be next.
9: The proposal, which would ban right-on-red turns in school zones and high-traffic areas, is a response to Nashville's worsening pedestrian fatality rate. New York City, San Francisco, and Atlanta are among the cities that have already restricted the turns in a bid for safer streets. Nashville Councilmember Sandra Sepulveda, who introduced the legislation, says in Tennessee, the effort is overdue.
10: It's been pushed off for so long, and during that time, people have passed away.
9: So far this year, at least 21 pedestrians have died on Nashville roads. The bill will have to get approval from the city's Metro Council. For NPR News, I'm Cynthia Abrams in Nashville.
5: Nashville International Airport's name may be heading for a change. Tennessee Governor Bill Lee and the CEO of the Metropolitan Nashville Airport Authority have announced they would support renaming the airport for Dolly Parton. The authority considers the question next month. I'm Louise Schiavone, NPR News, Washington.
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12: From WNYC in New York, this is On the Media. I'm Michael Loewinger. 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The first season was all about the right-wing takeover of AM and FM talk radio. The second season, which aired last spring, was a deep dive into shortwave radio, the way less listened to but way further reaching of the radio frequencies, as in thousands of miles across countries and continents, even around the world. Though most people don't even know that this type of radio exists, the shortwaves have played a part in shaping our politics here at home and around the globe. And though its listenership has dwindled, its trajectory can be read as a sort of parable, a warning for what happens when we give up control of our public airwaves. Over the course of four episodes, host Katie Thornton delved into the history of government propaganda on shortwave and the rise of cults and extremists. The episode we're airing this week features the story of a present-day battle playing out on the shortwave frequencies between two very different groups. But before we get to that story, a quick refresher on how the shortwaves operate.
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13: 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And it goes back to the revolution.
15: On the shortwaves, the global tussle for influence plays out 24/7. But we didn't just hear news and propaganda.
13: Well, let's just go up the dance. The telegram's in Morse code.
15: There were beeps and bloops.
13: Here we go.
15: Coded messages sent between amateur radio operators or between government officials who used the shortwaves to send military data or secret instructions.
13: Let's see what else we have.
15: And some of what we heard just sounded like normal radio, with lots of music and preaching.
17: Strong in the Lord and the power of his might against the wiles of the devil.
18: It was hidden just to hide the meaning and the power of the divine name.
19: Oh, yeah, that's
18: it is inherent in the name of Yah.
13: Yes.
15: That's an end times ministry that also preaches that the earth is flat.
13: Which is very interesting because surely radio wouldn't propagate in a flat earth, you know, but details, details.
15: In just about an hour of surfing the shortwaves, we heard prayer and propaganda, news and conspiracy theories, so many languages, and some really decent jams from all over the globe. I felt like I had been welcomed into a club that was somehow secret and yet right there for anyone to join. And I know it's cliche, but there was something magical about tuning into the world, training my ear to listen through the crackle, hearing the distance. As it turns out, this practice of scanning the dial, finding out what you can hear and from how far away, is a century-old art. It was popular among radio's early adopters. These early distance fiends, as they were known, uncovered something very strange about how radio waves traveled through space. And what broadcasters did with that information completely altered the trajectory of the 20th century. Radio broadcasting, as in from one to many, it didn't start on shortwave. It started on AM, taking off around 1920. And AM was inherently local.
20: 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Happy birthday.
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15: But at night, those listening at home noticed something strange. As the sun set, more stations emerged from the static. And they weren't coming from down the street or the next town over. 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
20: WCFL in Chicago.
15: A listener in Kansas might hear an opera or a boxing match from the East Coast. After dark, it was like the world cracked open, and distant stations faded in and out on ghostly, mysterious winds. Most people had never heard a faraway voice, period. Long-distance telephone calls were the costly domain of dignitaries and government officials, and even those were fed across

0: Here's what was happening. The way AM normally works is that radio waves get shot from the top of a tall tower, which is often on top of a tall hill.
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0: The waves travel over the ground, basically line of sight, from the tower to you. It's called a ground wave, and it's the thing that fades out a few dozen miles from the tower. But when you shoot out an AM signal, there's another thing that happens, almost a byproduct.
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0: It's called a sky wave, and the sky wave goes up into the atmosphere.
2: The lower layers of the ionosphere, which are about 45 to 75 miles above the Earth's surface, they're like a huge sponge during the day, and they absorb the signals that pass through them.
0: Susan Douglas is a professor of communication and media at the University of Michigan. She says that these lower layers of the atmosphere are made up of ions that get all charged up by the sun. And in the daylight, those layers are where radio waves go to die.
2: But at night, when the sun sets, these layers disappear, and the ones above them, they combine to form a dense layer, and it acts like a mirror to sky waves.
0: At night, these sky waves, the sort of byproduct of AM transmission, they keep going until they bounce off this other layer of the ionosphere, and they come back down to Earth vast distances away.
1: When these waves strike the antenna of a receiving set, this entire process is reversed. We hear sound originating at that very moment, hundreds or even thousands of miles away.
0: That's what these late-night AM radio listeners were hearing, a radio wave that had ricocheted off the ionosphere to get to them. And it rocked their world. Long-distance channel surfing became a fad called fishing in the night, with listeners casting out into the ether and seeing what they could catch.
2: They had a map on the wall with map tacks, and every time they reeled in a station, they would put a map tack on where that broadcast emanated from. Was it Kansas City? Was it Washington, D.C.? Wherever.
0: Radio manufacturers ran ads with slogans like "concerts from 14 cities in one evening." In newspaper editorials, distressed housewives and sometimes husbands lamented that their significant other was spending every evening out in their radio shack. But while AM broadcast listeners burned the midnight oil to marvel at all the faraway stations, there was one group of people who weren't so surprised by radio's ability to go long. They were the amateur radio operators, what you might know as ham radio. Basically, guys who weren't broadcasting, but were tinkering with radio equipment just to chat, one-to-one, like long-distance walkie-talkies. Back in the days before broadcasting, almost all radio transmission was one-to-one. The radio waves were mostly used by ship captains or the military, and the hams, who were just having fun. But in World War I, the U.S. government got worried about interference on those AM airwaves, so they eventually assigned specific frequencies for ships, for the military, and for those meddling amateurs.
2: They were kicked down to the waves that were thought utterly worthless, short waves.
0: Back then, people thought the short waves with short wavelengths, picture a really tight squiggly line, just wouldn't go very far. Even Guglielmo Marconi, the father of radio, thought that longer wavelengths would mean longer distances. But the amateurs weren't put off.
2: They began experimenting with them.
0: And as it turned out, the short waves weren't the short end of the stick.
2: They were getting really far. They were getting stations in Australia, New Zealand, or stations in England and France.
0: For the most part, reception was clearer at night, but it didn't have to be dark to go the distance.
2: Amateurs reported spanning distances as great as 10,000 miles, which was unthinkable. Australia and New Zealand were described in the fall of 1923 as a bedlam of Yankee signals.
0: The amateurs proved something huge. Shortwave could do round the clock what AM could only do at night. It could use the ionosphere as a springboard. And this changed the game for AM broadcasters who wanted their station to reach more people. In 1923, Pittsburgh's KDKA, the country's first commercial radio station, they got their station on shortwave and reached as far as South Africa. New shortwave stations started up in Switzerland and Japan and Venezuela.

0: And with the scars of World War I still fresh, this burgeoning international medium was a source of hope.
1: There was a lot of utopian discourse around radio that, you know, having allowed people to communicate across all these borders, you know, would there be no more wars?
0: Michelle Hilmes is a retired professor of media studies who has written a lot about radio.
1: It would, you know, solve all kinds of problems. 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
0: 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It's international code for "I confirm receipt of your transmission." 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
4: 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Did you know that the Mason-Dixon survey separating the northern states from the southern states actually started right here in Philadelphia?
5: In 1763, surveyors Charles Mason and Jeremiah Dixon came to Philadelphia to settle a nasty border dispute between Pennsylvania and Maryland.
4: That's tour guide Jim Murphy, author of Real Philly History Real Fast.
5: The surveyors had to locate the southernmost house in the city before measuring 15 miles south to establish the boundary line. That starting point today would actually sit somewhere under I-95 near the South Street Pedestrian Bridge. The original purpose had nothing to do with slavery or the Civil War. It was simply about land, money, and competing colonial claims between the Penn family and Lord Baltimore.
4: And that's your WHYY Philly Fun Fact.
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0: This is On the Media. I'm Katie Thornton, host of the Divided Dial series. Okay, 11:07 a.m., May 18th, 2024. A little over a year ago, I tried, for the first time ever, to pick up a shortwave radio broadcast. I'm out in Wisconsin. As if on cue. Okay. It was a really nice spring day, if a little windy. So I was outside.
8: Powered up. So this is FM.
0: I found a little shortwave radio that my grandma had given my parents years ago before she died.
8: Wide or narrow? I don't know what that means.
0: It took me a while to figure out how to use the thing.
8: Just minimized the treble to try to get some of the static out. This is like such a stupid question, but does wind blow radio waves?
0: How to find the frequencies that were active.
8: Okay, I'm hearing a voice. 93, 33.

0: back. I feel like Jodie Foster in Contact right now. Like when her signal goes out and she thinks the aliens are gone, I'm like, that's me right now.
1: But eventually, I started picking stuff up.
0: Oh my gosh, voices, voices, voices. The antenna's broken, so I'm just gonna grab a pliers quick and like squeeze it into place. What? Okay, I'm holding the pliers on the antenna and getting way better reception. Like, let me... No pliers? Pliers. Oh my god, I think I'm an antenna. Let me try going back to 9330, 11,020 kilohertz. Oh my god. Bang, I wanna see it. I'm gonna keep surfing. Surfing the waves. Oh my god, I just got it. Listen up. Come back.
1: I have to say, I've never been so excited to hear Christian rock. Once I got the hang of it, I started to pick up a lot of stuff.
2: This is a matter of life and death for the church. The church will not repopulate itself, I'm sorry.
0: There's so many now.
1: I heard World's Last Chance.
3: Okay, now we're going to get into the usage of the word Almighty in the New Testament. God was made a revelation.
1: I heard Brother R.G. Stare.
4: The baby that is a monk, either going to heaven or hell.
1: I was just so excited. It was just me on my own for hours, kind of like being caught in a social media scroll, but a lot less passive. And eventually, I filled in my dad when he came into the room.
0: Oh, you know what kind of station I heard earlier? It was just beep, beep, beep, beep, wah, wah, wah, wah, wah, wah, which is usually like a code that somebody's receiving. Yeah, isn't that crazy?
1: Content be damned. I was loving the shortwaves.
0: I can play it for you.
1: In many parts of the world, shortwave radio is still a lifeline. Here in the US, though, these days it's mostly a hobby. But right now, there's a battle playing out on our shortwaves. It's taking place between two parties with very different visions for how the shortwaves should be used. And that ideological battle between the pirates and the profiteers tells us a lot about how we regard our public airwaves. In the year since I had that first solitary channel surfing experience, I've been able to tune in together with other shortwave listeners.
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1: In their living rooms, in their modern-day radio shacks.
5: Okay. So this is an HOA, so I can't do a lot outside.
1: And one of the folks I listened with was this guy, Matt Todd.
5: Yeah, I have it's a loop on the ground. You can kind of see it out there.
0: Oh, yeah, yeah, I see where it's. But
1: he lives about a half hour north of where I live in Minneapolis. Matt listens to the radio all the time. Aviation radio, police and fire scanners, and lots of shortwave. He was especially excited when he was flipping through the shortwave band and heard On the Media, which we've been airing on a shortwave station, WRMI, out of Florida, for several months.
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1: Meta, huh?
0: People have been writing us in. It's nice.
5: Good.
0: I was surprised at how many people were just so thrilled to hear it on there.
5: On the Media is different than what you'd normally hear on a lot of it. It's not God stuff, and it's not right-wing talk. It's something different.
1: It's not that Matt hates the God stuff or the right-wing talk, but like so many shortwave fans, he got into it for the surprise, the worldliness. In the last several decades, as lots of countries have backed away from their government-run services and the private stations have been dominated by big names like Brother Stare or World's Last Chance, who snatch up tons of cheap airtime in bulk, there's just not as much variety anymore. And that's why Matt and lots of other shortwave lovers have taken a special interest in shortwave pirates. You know, people broadcasting without a license to do so.
7: Wow! And now on the voice of the world, keep calling the bunker hotline.
1: To be clear, broadcasting without a license is illegal. We're not advocating for it. And if you do it on, say, the FM dial, where there are relatively few frequencies and lots of licensed stations whose owners hate interference, the FCC comes down on you pretty hard and fast. But on the shortwave frequencies, there's plenty of free space and almost no policing.
8: Testing, 1, 2, 3. Can anybody hear me?
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1: Matt has this thing called a software-defined radio. 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It's pretty cool. 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
1: There was a huge variety of music, from old blues to synth pop. Sometimes the people broadcasting just sang along over the recording, karaoke style.
5: Appeared up towards midnight. Oh, there's another one that came on there.
1: Okay, yeah. Someone popped on right around midnight Eastern time to play a cheesy recording of Auld Lang Syne. Someone else played old Casey Kasem broadcasts.
5: There's one around Christmas that does broadcasting like FDR speeches and some stuff from kind of that era. I think he even called it WFDR.
1: There was one guy who just played the sound of dogs barking over the song Cars by Gary Numan. For like an hour.
12: Oh, okay, let's turn on.
1: We were having a really good time tuning in. 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
10: Happy Halloween, everybody out there in the ionic field.
5: I mean, Halloween's the big, that's like the Super Bowl of them.
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1: 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Radio free whatever. One person I spoke with described the pirate stations as watering holes, where people create the radio station that they always wanted to have. People told me they hear more musical variety on pirate shortwave than they ever do on big streaming services.
16: The fact is that pirate radio is alive and well.
1: This is Bennett Cobb. He's retired now, but for decades he was a trade journalist working the FCC beat. Today he runs a blog covering all sorts of weird stuff that can be found on the radio waves. Suffice to say, Bennett also listens to the radio a lot. And he also hears a lot of pirates.
16: Some of these stations have literally lasted decades.
1: He remembers this one he first picked up years ago.
16: I remember that station vividly because the guy running it believed he was the Antichrist. He apparently had some kind of an accident where he cut himself and there was some bleeding, or he didn't bleed or something, or whatever, and this transformed him into the Antichrist.
1: Usually, these shortwave pirates aren't bringing you more of the same preaching or ultra-conservative talk. For the most part, they've reclaimed the airwaves for something a little lighter. Yeah, for some political conversation, maybe for claims of being the Antichrist, but also just for some fun.
16: The prospect of an international audience for your broadcast, whether you're playing a religious message or you're playing Lynyrd Skynyrd, is just too attractive to pass up.
11: The immediate appeal is being able to play your favorite music and rant as you like, whether it is pro-Christ or anti-Christ, and be heard.
1: To many in the shortwave world, this is what the future of the medium sounds like. Still scratchy as hell, but unexpected, freeform. An ethereal space like none other, where people can hear some truly wild material from the other side of the country or the other side of the world. No Wi-Fi needed. But it turns out that pirates aren't the only ones trying something novel on shortwave. There's another group with a very different vision for the future of the airwaves. And if they get their way, the shortwaves might sound less like this. And more like this. That's coming up after the break. 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
18: Especially from other people, but that can be hard to do.
19: It's not you alone in the landscape, which is why you are there.
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1: This is On the Media. I'm Katie Thornton, host of the Divided Dial series. Right before the break, I told you that another group has recently shown interest in the shortwaves. Bennett Cobb told me the story, which begins several years ago. Because he's a huge fan of radio, Bennett likes to read applications that have been submitted to the FCC, specifically for what are called experimental licenses.
16: A typical example would be if a satellite examines hydrology, water uses, natural resources.
1: Basically, experimental licenses are for folks who are trying to invent or perfect new technology that uses radio waves in some way. The FCC lets you apply for temporary permission to use specific frequencies. It's pretty cool. Like, the federal government sets aside some of our airwaves to see if the next Marconi is out there.
16: So many of these are university satellite programs.
1: Gotcha.
16: And the other big category would be product development.
1: The FCC's rules generally prohibit making money off these experiments, but companies can use them to test out new devices, see if they work before bringing them to market. Like, Bennett once saw an application for this thing that looked like a chandelier,
16: but actually contained antennas that would jam communications within your own home. This has something to do with sort of fighting back against Wi-Fi or something.
1: Okay.
16: So instead of telling your kids to turn off the phone
1: right. And
16: go play outside, you would turn on this massive chandelier, which would prevent all type of electronic use in the household.
1: That one didn't seem to go anywhere. Bottom line here, though, these are applications to use the public airwaves, so the applications are publicly available. and Bennett loves poring through them, even if oddball ideas like the anti-Wi-Fi chandelier are the exciting exception to the rule.
11: I go through hundreds and hundreds and hundreds of these licenses. The overwhelming majority of them are not particularly interesting.
1: But a few years back, he noticed something out of the ordinary.
11: There were these applications being filed from companies with peculiar names and that nobody knew what they were, who they were or what they were doing.
1: What were the names of the entities?
11: One of them is called County Information Services, which is the most blasé, unavailing name. It's not clear that the station has anything to do with counties.
1: And there was another thing that made these applications stand out.
11: The fact that these were shortwave, because shortwave experimental applications are rare. The FCC grants hundreds of these licenses a month. It's very rare to see one that deals with shortwave at all.
1: By now, you all know that shortwave radio waves are really good at covering long distances, thanks to them bouncing off the upper atmosphere and coming back to Earth. But shortwaves aren't good for short distances, so things like that anti-Wi-Fi chandelier, or even most radio sensors for scientific experiments, they wouldn't use the shortwaves. Plus, shortwave, as you've heard, isn't super high fidelity. So seeing even one, let alone multiple applications to experiment on shortwave, that surprised Bennett. And he wanted to know more. No big deal, because applicants looking to experiment with the public airwaves have to include a statement saying what they're going to do and why.
11: But they're also allowed to make a formal request that that information not be exposed publicly.
1: Most of these mysterious applications had requested that the FCC keep that information out of the public eye. And the FCC overwhelmingly obliged. You know, trade secrets.
11: And the fact that the details were withheld made it even more intriguing.
1: So Bennett couldn't read most of the contents of these applications, but he could see that the FCC was okaying them. These experimenters were getting access to the air. But beyond that, Bennett had hit a wall. Until he met a guy with inside knowledge of these applications. And that guy gave Bennett the dirt on these companies with peculiar names and why they wanted to get on the shortwaves.
20: It's private, encrypted, buy and sell instructions.
1: Buy and sell instructions for high-speed international trading, as in stocks, equities, the market. Because when it comes to the market, speed matters.
11: The faster the trade can be completed, the more money that can be made, because these are very small changes in price.
1: It turns out there's a corner of the finance world where people have gone to insane lengths to shave fractions of a second off transaction times. Finance guys have invented new fiber optic cables that might go faster than existing ones. They've bored through mountains to lay a more direct fiber path. There is a lawsuit over misuse of microwaves. It's a whole thing. To date, these guys have typically had their computers send these buy-sell instructions via satellite or the internet over lightning-fast, ocean-spanning fiber cables. But using those experimental licenses, they found that shortwave signals get across the world faster than the internet. Faster than satellites, a whopping 9 milliseconds faster, according to one licensee. A century-old technology won. These high-speed traders, they aren't looking to broadcast shows or tinker with anti-Wi-Fi chandeliers. What they're after, really, is real estate. Real estate on the electromagnetic spectrum.
21: So every time we are listening to the radio, watching TV, or using like a banking app on a mobile device, we are making use of the electromagnetic spectrum.
1: This is Natalia Fodich. She's an attorney who works on telecom issues and has written about access to the electromagnetic spectrum, which she says
21: is like an invisible rainbow.
1: The electromagnetic spectrum is basically a spectrum of visible and invisible light. We can see a small portion of these light waves. That's the visible light part, and it sits in the middle of the spectrum. Up above that, in the really high frequencies, you get to things like X-ray, which is regulated by the Food and Drug Administration, not the Federal Communications Commission. But below our visible light range are all the radio waves. Those are monitored by the FCC and another group, the National Telecommunications and Information Administration, which manages all the federal government's use of radio, military, aviation. And on the invisible radio rainbow, a lot is possible.
21: Whenever you use your cell phone, whenever you use a GPS.
20: 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Television, satellite communications.
1: Satellites for scientific experiments and weather.
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21: Some frequencies are better for shorter distances, some are better for longer distances.
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20: When you approach a grocery store and the doors open magically, there is a radio transmitter above the door that detects the presence of a person and opens the door.
1: All these radio devices, they start with a transmitter. They encode sound or data or images into a beam of this invisible light on Natalia's invisible rainbow.
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1: The light gets sent out on a specific frequency to your home radio set or your cell phone or that little sensor above the grocery store door. Your receiver decodes it, and voila, the door opens, you check Instagram, you hear the radio. It all happens like that. So radio waves can do a lot. And it turns out the short waves, which are basically a stretch of frequencies above AM, like if you imagine your AM dial going off really far to the right, the short waves, while they aren't good for too much, they can do more than just carry scratchy voices. They can carry data. Codes, instructions for a computer to follow. And that brings us back to Bennett's sleuthing. He knew that these applicants wanted to use the shortwaves for trading, but the trail had gone cold because the FCC, at the request of the guys with the experimental licenses, was withholding information. The details were off limits to the public. That is until 2023. When the parent companies behind many of these experimental licenses got together and made a formal, on-the-record request.
20: They have come out publicly with a petition to the FCC stating, yes, we have been operating these experimental stations for trading purposes.
1: These parent companies have names like Virtue Financial Incorporated, Tower Research Capital LLC, DRW Holdings LLC, Jump Trading Group. And what they said to the FCC was, hey, those secret applications, we're the ones behind them. We've been using them to show that high-speed trading is possible on shortwave. And we think it's time that you, the FCC, let us use some of those shortwaves to do this for real. No more experiments. It's time for us to make some money.
20: And as a group, they call themselves the Shortwave Modernization Coalition.
1: The Shortwave Modernization Coalition. Not radio lovers who love broadcasting, but a bunch of Wall Street guys, tech bros, and venture capitalists who want the FCC to let them use the airwaves to make more money. In their vision for the future of the shortwaves, there's no human touch.
20: The trading is arranged by computers. There's not like a human voice speaking. And then, of course, you wouldn't know what they were transmitting. Nobody could decode it.
1: To everyone and everything other than the computers receiving the instructions, data sounds like nothing. Maybe some static, just blips between computers. I want to clarify something. The Shortwave Modernization Coalition isn't proposing to do away with shortwave broadcasting. Within the shortwaves, you have some frequencies allocated for broadcasts, some for emergencies, some for the ham radio guys, etc. And at this point, the Shortwave Modernization Coalition has only asked the FCC to give them a small portion of mostly unused shortwave frequencies, ones that are currently set aside for things like backup emergency communications. And the FCC hasn't made a final decision yet. But what this group is asking for, essentially, is that the FCC fundamentally change the purpose of this portion of the shortwave band, away from public interest and toward private gain. Because remember from season one? The electromagnetic spectrum are radio waves. They're supposed to belong to the public. Natalia Fodich again.
21: These frequencies, although they're invisible, this invisible rainbow is a public resource.
1: A public resource owned by all of us and regulated by our elected governments.
3: Like, you know, national parks or waterways, which means that it should be managed always thinking about the public interest.
1: But like water or the land beneath national parks, the airwaves are really valuable. And over the years, more and more of the public land of the spectrum has been privatized, often leased out to for-profit corporations like Verizon and AT&T. For many decades, that's been the model of how the U.S. government makes money off this public resource. They lease out these frequencies, often with long lease terms, by auctioning them to the highest bidder. And those companies then use part of the electromagnetic spectrum they're leasing from us to sell us things like Wi-Fi access. Legally, those corporations are still required to serve the public interest. But with things like broadband internet still unaffordable to many Americans, it's easy to argue that they don't always do that. Historically, this land grab has happened on the more capable parts of the spectrum. The frequencies that are good at, say, carrying Wi-Fi from a 5G tower to your phone. Telecom companies haven't seen the shortwaves as worth trying to get. They're not used to transmit the internet. A solar flare can knock them out. Even the FCC has tended to ignore them. In fact, right now, the FCC doesn't even auction off the shortwaves. You can just apply, pay some fees, and if you qualify, you can get on there rent-free.
20: But you see, this is what's so interesting about it. First of all, as the other radio frequencies get more and more jammed up with things like Wi-Fi and microwave and satellites, where is the available real estate? Well, it's in the shortwave. But technology is improving its ability to use frequencies in general, and the trading is a perfect example of that. Who would have thought that shortwave is now fabulously valuable to Wall Street?
1: I asked Bennett if he thinks there's any possibility this thing might not go through, that the FCC might say no to the Shortwave Modernization Coalition's request to use some shortwave frequencies for trading. He thinks not a chance.
20: I don't think that's likely at all. I think in general, this whole area is such a backwoods that the people wanting to take advantage of it are counting on the widespread lack of knowledge. I think given the predilections of this administration, I think they'll say, go knock yourself out, you know, make a ton of money and go have fun with it. And we don't care, you know, and the FCC will make major PR gains from that. They're going to announce how they're unleashing American innovation.
1: The Shortwave Modernization Coalition's formal petition to use the airwaves for trading is going to force the FCC to look at their shortwave rules for the first time in decades. And so, this April, after the FCC opened what they called the delete, delete, delete proceedings, in which they asked for public comment on any regulations that people thought could be rolled back, very Trump 2.0, Bennett and some buddies, including an old Voice of America guy, they made a parallel proposal.
20: I have recommended that the FCC do what is being done in Europe, which is to reduce the minimum power to a lower power level and a smaller investment and allow...
1: The FCC has this old World War II era rule that says that if you want to get a legal shortwave broadcast license, you have to build a station that puts out at least 50,000 watts of power. That's a ton of power.
20: Which means it's very expensive. The old rules make it impractical to do this except illegally, which is what the pirates are doing. But I predict that if the power level were lowered, more people would do it. And I say, you know, let them do it.
4: You know, let flowers bloom, see what people would do with it. So the big question is the FCC going to allow that? Or will the FCC simply take the Shortwave Modernization Coalition, give them what they want, and forget the rest of it?
1: The FCC hasn't responded to their proposal yet. And Bennett says all of this doesn't even necessarily mean that the traders can't also get on the shortwaves.
2: You do sort of imagine that there could be a somewhat harmonious coexistence of these entities on the shortwaves?
20: Oh, yes, if it's engineered properly.
1: Unlike on a lot of the rest of the spectrum, there are still a lot of shortwaves to go around. Bennett says we just have to make space for everyone. It sounds naive, almost fantastical, but honestly, when you describe how shortwave radio works today in practice, it also sounds kind of fantastical. I mean, these are globe-spanning airwaves. We have to share. Not just nationally, but internationally. In fact, there's this group called the High Frequency Coordination Conference, made up of everyone from private station owners to government agencies from all over the world. They get together twice a year and decide which countries get to use which frequencies, and when, based on the weather and the sun. It's almost like a radio UN. It's all voluntary, nothing's binding, but it's been going on for 35 years, and pretty much everyone adheres to it. Maybe you're asking yourself, why should we care? These frequencies they're proposing to use for trading, they aren't really being used anyway. And even if the traders eventually wanted to grab up more shortwave frequencies, like the ones currently being used for broadcasting, do we really care if this weird kind of radio that not very many people listen to anyway and that has some pretty heinous stuff on it, do we really care if that goes away? And I hear you, I do. Part of me wondered that too. I grappled with it for a long time. But these airwaves, they're ours. Even when the government lends them out, the idea is that we, the public, get some kind of benefit back. But trading on shortwaves, there's nothing in it for us.
20: These are exclusively private communication links. There's no public interest in it at all.
1: And this shift in use, this permission to let people use more of the public airwaves for private gain, it would be in line with this administration's approach to the rest of the spectrum. Earlier this year, Republicans in Congress recommended that the FCC start auctioning off lots more frequencies to the highest bidder. These are frequencies that might have otherwise been used for things like affordable rural broadband. Just recently, Congress introduced a new bill that would require the federal government to auction off a ton of frequencies to offset Trump's proposed tax cuts to the rich.
0: Would restore FCC auction authority and end our spectrum drought.
6: Keeping it going through the auction process would yield billions and billions of dollars, as much as $100 billion. And we need that because we are in a race with China.
1: In reporting this series, I listened to the good, bad, and ugly of shortwave broadcasting, and there's lots of ugly. But I'd still rather have that than watch the spectrum get handed over piece by piece to various profiteers. Or at least, if that happens, give us something back. How about funding public media? The electromagnetic spectrum is the invisible backbone of our media ecosystem, the infrastructure of how we disseminate information.
22: This is a voice speaking from America.
1: America. Now, just like Medicare or education or the Voice of America, it's yet another one of our public resources that's being eroded or turned over to private hands.
23: The Earth is flat and God tells you so.
1: But there is resistance on the shortwaves. From people like Bennett and his fellow shortwave advocates, asking the FCC to make it easier for folks to broadcast without million-dollar, high-powered antennas.
24: Yeah, but listen to it. It's like a fine watch. They're going to the UK.
1: They're showing us that it isn't just bigwig financial guys who get to make demands of our institutions. The rest of us can, too. And there's the pirates.
25: Can anybody hear me?
1: I'm not saying they're firing up their bootleg transmitters and thinking, I'm going to illegally play dogs barking over Gary Numan tunes to protest the electromagnetic spectrum getting privatized. But in practice, that's kind of the spirit. In my journey into the shortwaves, there's something I kept coming back to. The shortwaves may not be the most effective place to insist on continued public access. But maybe, for that very reason, it's the most possible place to try. A place to practice putting our foot down, to keep the public in the public airwaves.

0: That's it for this season of The Divided Dial. This series was written and reported by me, Katie Thornton, and edited by OTM's executive producer, Katia Rogers. Music and sound design is by Jared Paul. Jennifer Munson is our technical director. This series is made possible in part with support from the Fund for Investigative Journalism.
1: That was an excerpt from season 2 of our series, The Divided Dial. You can hear both seasons on your podcast app of choice. That's it for this week's show. On the Media is produced by Molly Rosen, Rebecca Clark-Callender, and Candace Wong. Travis Mannon is our video producer. Our technical director is Jennifer Munson, with engineering from Jared Paul. Eloise Blondio is our senior producer, and our executive producer is Katia Rogers. On the Media is produced by WNYC. Brooke Gladstone will be back next week. I'm Michael Loewinger.
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0: That's the Dan here on XBN. Not Dan Reed, but the Steely. But Do It Again from Can't Buy a Thrill. Some Goose in there, Big Thief, Simulation Swarm, and Mary in the Junkyard. Brand new music from that exciting new band from the UK, a song called New Muscles. So I just played Big Thief. So imagine you were a fan of Big Thief. You went to see them play at the Ryman Auditorium. This was about a week ago. And Adrian Lenker, the lead singer from the band, came on stage and said, hey, guess what? Any of the songs, I'm paraphrasing here, any of the songs that you love or know from us, forget it. We're not playing them. In fact, that's what happened. Big Thief proceeded to play a brand new album, a triple album, 29 new songs in a row. I'm sure there were some fans who were just completely out of their minds with excitement, but I'm sure there were also a couple Big Thief fans in the audience who were a little disappointed that they didn't play some of their favorites. But oh well, what can you do? Amazing that the band trusts their fans so much that they could pull something as exciting as that off.
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0: XBN, Bruce Warren. All right, time for a little This Day in Rock and Roll Music History. I'm going to play you a song from two albums that came out on this day. One album came out in 2006, but on this day in 1994, Oasis released Definitely Maybe.

0: August 29th, 2006, Bobby D. released his 8 millionth, kajillionth record called Modern Times. From it, that is Rollin' and Tumblin'. And Oasis also released this day back in 1994. Definitely, maybe, and live forever.
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2: 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I'm Johnny Meister. 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
1: As part of America's 250th anniversary, XPN asked several Philadelphia artists, what does independence mean today? The answers became Philly anthems, each offering a different perspective on freedom, identity, and hope. Jazz bassist and composer Christian McBride was confronted with several different feelings, emotions, and thoughts in creating his Philly anthem.
4: Well, when the question is asked, what does America 250 sound like? I think of America as being this sort of melting pot of disjointed ideas and many different interpretations of what freedom is. So that's where I came up with the title of Pick a Card, because I imagine a person who has never been to America before looks at Uncle Sam dealing some cards and basically says, hey, pick one, and you might get lucky to find some version of freedom that you might understand. So what I tried to do with the piece, write a melody that sounds somewhat traditionally patriotic, but the main theme is still going on underneath as somewhat of a shadow. And that's how I hear America 250.
1: 11-time Grammy winner, Philly jazz artist Christian McBride, with his inspiration behind his Philly anthem, Pick a Card. For more information about Philly anthems, visit xpn.org. Philly Anthems has been supported by the Pew Center for Arts and Heritage.

Wonderful new album from the Womack Sisters. That is Chauffeur here on X-Band. A little Smokey. Smokey Robinson and the Miracles, Tears of a Clown, and yet another Philly anthem, a song written and recorded by the legendary Grammy Award-winning jazz bassist Christian McBride. We heard Pick a Card here on XPN, and you can check out all four of the songs so far that we've released for the project, from Lady Alma, Eric Bazillion of the Hooters, Eliza Hardy Jones of the War on Drugs, and Christian's new one, Pick a Card. And this is Lorelei.

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0: If you've seen the recent Spider-Man movie, you'll know that there's two incredible song placements. There's a bunch of song placements in it, but two of them have really taken off. Loser by Tame Impala, and right here, TV on the Radio's Woof Like Me.
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0: And here's yet another song featured in the new Spider-Man movie. I guess movies these days is the most responsible for turning songs into big hits, as is WXBN. So here you go. It's Steve Lacy. It's Oh Yeah?

0: That instrumental right there is Mr. Bruce Springsteen and the E Street Band. It's called Paradise by the Sea, and for a number of years, that song was only available as a bootleg, but it goes back to the time when he recorded The River, but it was a song that he used to play with the band all the time, and it was representative of what is known as sort of like the beach music sound. It was music, a really upbeat R&B music that you would listen to and have some fun on the beach with, primarily from the Jersey Shore area and also North and South Carolina. The boss, rocking it big time there. Paradise by the Sea. Can't be wrong. Low Cut Connie, Sinead O'Connor, You Made Me the Thief of Your Heart. From the soundtrack to the movie In the Name of the Father, which is an unbelievable movie. I haven't seen that one in a long time. And Steve Lacy with a new song from his record, a song called Oh Yeah, here on XPN.
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0: Great album by the Waterboys, Fisherman's Blues. That one's We Will Not Be Lovers. Some Bowie from Low, Sound and Vision, and brand new music from the Queens of the Stone Age, Easy Street, featuring Nikki Lane.
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0: XBM, Bruce Warren, I wanted to play another song featuring the Queen, Dolly Parton. As you've probably heard by now, unfortunately, a very sad loss. Dolly passed away just a couple days ago. Back in 1987, Dolly did a record with Linda Ronstadt and Emmylou Harris. It was called Trio. And then it wouldn't be for another 12 years until they released the second Trio album. Now let's do this one from that album. It's a song that Dolly Parton originally wrote and was originally recorded with Chet Atkins back in the mid-70s. This is Do I Ever Cross Your Mind?

0: That's Lloyd Cole and the Commotions with a song called Lost Weekend. Been kind of reminded of that song every time that we've been playing the Phoebe Bridgers album called Lost Weekend. I was like, I got to play Lloyd's Lost Weekend. Bob Weir, One More Saturday Night. Linda Ronstadt, I Will Always Love You. That's her cover of the Dolly Parton song that Whitney Houston had a huge hit with. Came off of a 1975 album called Prisoner in Disguise. And Linda, along with Dolly Parton and Emmylou Harris from the Trio 2 album, Do I Ever Cross Your Mind, here on XPN.
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0: XBM, Bruce Warren, that's going to do it for me. Thank you so much for listening. As always, always, always, I have a great time hanging out with you, playing some records. Stick around, because Wendy Rollins is up next. And whoop, there it is. The world-famous and patented LCD sound system alarm clock, which, folks, I never know when it's going to ring. And can you believe that whoever rings that bell just waited until my very last song? So when that world-famous and patented LCD sound system alarm clock rings, it means one thing and one thing only. I get to rock some LCD here on XPN. So let's do this. It's Get Innocuous. Thanks again for listening. Enjoy the rest of your weekend.

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0: It's Franz Ferdinand. It's on XPN. Hi there, Wendy Rollins. It is a straight stunner of a Saturday afternoon. I hope your day is going well. So I think I got the soundtrack for you. Right before Bruce left, he played you some LCD Sound System. If you've checked out Phoebe Bridgers' latest album, there is a LCD Sound System reference. Yes. Did you catch it? Well, regardless, I'm going to put her in next.
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0: The Phoebe Bridgers album is strong, and it is definitely one of those that you need to listen to front to back. I know in this world of singles, people get distracted. They listen to a couple of songs and they just move on to the next thing, or it ends up in a mix. Or I urge you, listen to it front to back. And also, you might catch in the song The Governor's Waltz a reference to LCD Sound System. That's the one. This one I want to play for you, though. This is Lost Boys on XPN.

everything Bruce Springsteen is Jersey, right? But that one, Darlington County, that's South Carolina. It's on XPN. Wendy Rollins with you. Let's keep things moving right now. It's Star Moles. This one is called Overdog.

0: It's Spoon with Can I Sit Next to You? It's on XPN. Cage the Elephant had planned to go on tour and then, you know, take a break. Maybe get back together later on, work on some new material. It's the plan that most bands go with. But there was specifically one reason they did not do that. We'll hear the latest from them and we'll talk about it right after this.
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2: 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I'm Johnny Meister. 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
0: It was last year in 2025 that Cage the Elephant went on tour with Oasis, the massive stadium reunion tour. The Gallagher brothers of Oasis, the Schultz brothers of Cage the Elephant, and Cage the Elephant said it had such an effect on them, and I thought it was just us out in the stands, but they said it had such an effect on them as well, watching the Gallagher brothers, being a part of that tour, that as soon as it wrapped, they went back into studio and started working on new material. So far, we've got one song, but I have a feeling there's a little something else in the pocket. This is the latest from Cage the Elephant on XPN. It's Beaches in Tennessee.

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It's on XPN. I'm here every Saturday and Sunday afternoon, and also on Instagram, at Wendy Rollins. I really dig this track. Kiwi Junior is the name of the band. I know, random. Also random, do you eat the skin on a kiwi? I do. I was recently informed that's odd. Anyway, the song is called Blowing Up.

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0: Ben Harper and the Innocent Criminals, featuring a ridiculous beatbox solo from Rozelle, formerly of The Roots, but that guy has quite an extensive list of tracks he's been involved with, and artists as well. Everybody from the String Cheese Incident, the Crystal Methods, Bjork, Everlast, and of course, those guys. This is XPN. My name is Wendy Rollins. We have got the latest from Leon Bridges, and we'll talk about his upcoming album. That's next.
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0: Leon Bridges has a new album entitled Happiness Anytime, and that's going to hit on September 25th, so we're less than a month out at this point. Here he is now with Light the Way on XPN.

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And tickets are on sale now for Willie Nelson and Family and Neil Young and the Cromehearts at TD Pavilion at Highmark Mann, September 24th. 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

0: Rosie Gaines.
1: It's not a cover, folks. The original was done by Prince. He wrote Nothing Compares to You, commonly associated with Sinead O'Connor. When she did it, it was actually a cover of his song. And as an aside, those two did not get along. And nobody is surprised by that. I don't really see there being a vibe there. Nonetheless, I should also note I will not be here at XPN next weekend because I am going to Prince's house, a.k.a. Paisley Park in Minnesota, and I am taking the 3-hour guided tour. I mean, if you're going to do it, right, you're going to do it. I hope to tell you all about it. You can follow along at Wendy Rollins on Instagram, but I'm pretty sure they won't let me use my phone. Nonetheless, we have got an album that is part of our Press Play feature this week. They're coming up next.
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XPN welcomes Julia Jacklin, Union Transfer. The show is happening in November. I'm going to tell you in advance, it's on a Saturday. All your details at xpn.org on the concert calendar. Menzingers. This one was produced by Philadelphia's own Will Yip. Yeah, this is a Philly production through and through. And frankly, I think you can hear it. That's what makes it good, right? Menzingers with Chance Encounters.

It always takes me back to that Seinfeld episode. Do you know what I'm... It's the Eagles with Desperado. It's on XP, and I've got more emotionally distant cowboy music for you here. Beck. So his new album is coming out next month, which is right around the corner. It's called Ride Lonesome, and this is a cut from it called In the Night.

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My

0: That was the introduction to Hozier for a lot of us. And what a stunning song. Still, it's Take Me to Church. It's on XPN. And for context, he was really just kind of throwing it at the wall at that point. He said he recorded that song initially, and some of the original demos that are in that track are from his parents' attic. That's where he put the song together. My name is Wendy Rollins. The Philadelphia Cycling Classic is back after a 10-year hiatus. We will see it tomorrow. More details on that right after this, and we'll hear from Death Cab for Cutie.
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0: After a 10-year hiatus, the Philadelphia Cycling Classic returns tomorrow morning. So you're going to see the women start at 8:30 a.m. The men will begin at noon. They're going to go through Fairmount Park and Manayunk just like they used to. If you've never been, this thing is wild. They are going so much faster than you can fathom. You can hear those bikes coming long before they do. It sounds like this weird buzz coming down the street, and then you finally see them. And for what it's worth, take those barriers seriously. Not all, only are they absolutely hauling down those streets, but they are not stopping for you. This is Death Cab for Cutie. This is Punching the Flowers.

the Beatles with Michelle. It's on XPN. I'm Wendy Rollins. It's been a tough week, right? I mean, they say it comes in threes. You know, we lost Tim Curry. We lost Dolly Parton. And I'm going to put Frank Beard of ZZ Top in there as well, because I want that to be the end of it. Because, frankly, when everybody was talking about who's in an older age bracket, my head immediately went to Paul McCartney and Ringo Starr. I know. Now that I've said it, I've ruined everything. So let's just go right to this. It's Jack White with Neighbors Blues.

0: Kurt Vile on XPN. We'll take a look at your weather for the rest of the weekend. So tonight, a low of 62. You might see some showers in the area tomorrow with a high of 86, which could pose a bit of a problem for the cycling classic. That said, on Monday, a high of 85. Lizzie McAlpine is on the way.
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Wendy Rollins with you here every Saturday and Sunday afternoon. XBN welcomes Johnny Blue Skies and the Dark Clouds. 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So this show is officially coming up. Here they are now with Don't Let Go.

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0: Foo Fighters with Everlong. At the time, frontman Dave Grohl was seeing Louise Post, who was in the band Veruca Salt, and he really wanted her to be a part of that song. A lot of it was inspired by their relationship, but she was in Chicago at the time, and he was back in Virginia, and so her parts on the song are actually recorded using two separate telephone lines in the studio. And that's why the effect on her voice sounds like it does. It wasn't something clever. It's literally just a telephone. Coming up, I've got Biba Doobie. We'll talk about her upcoming show.
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0: Biba Doobie is coming to the Leah Chorus Center. This one's going to be in October. It's all on xpn.org on the concert calendar. Here she is now. It's Sun Has Set.

Still my favorite cut from the Rolling Stones. And the reason? Mary Clayton, the female vocal in that track. And as the story goes, she got the call literally in the middle of the night.

0: She was woken up. It was the studio, and they said they needed a female vocal for a Rolling Stones track. She knew exactly who they were. She goes out to the studio. She did that song in just a couple of takes. Now, she was also 4 months pregnant at the time, and because of the physical exertion that she did putting into that song, she suffered a miscarriage. It's a wild story. And I highly encourage you to check out a documentary called 20 Feet from Stardom. She is covered in that documentary, but also several other backing vocalists that just didn't get their due, but absolutely light up the songs that they're in. Coming up, I've got Sam and Louise Sullivan on XPN.
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0: 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They're coming up right now. It's Sam and Louise Sullivan. This is Down on Love.

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0: Pinata.
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2: Good evening, everyone. It's another Rhythm Pinata. Hello. We're here tonight. I was going to do it outside, and then I looked at the radar, and the big red and yellow was coming band down the pike past Phillipsburg. And so I moved everything inside in a half hour and got ready for this craziness. I don't know. Should we go to New Orleans first, or should we do my newly acquired 45s?
3: New Orleans.
2: You what? Oh, Nolens. Everybody's saying Nolens. Yeah. Okay. We could do that. We're gonna start off with some more, you know, Zydeco. After a while, you know. Accordion and fiddle, it grates after a while. So I'm putting in some R&B, some funk, and like blues as well from New Orleans. So we're gonna start with Lee Dorsey. He's funky, right? I think we're gonna listen to Ride Your Pony. That's a good one. So I'm queuing it up now. I wasn't ready because my flautist called out tonight. So let me cuey on the gooey.
1: White-throated sparrow, 6 examples.
2: And there's the dog barking at somebody. 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

0: 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Check that out. Man, that sounded pretty darn Louisiana. That song was called Honda Wanda. Now, the Wild Magnolias. Let's start from the beginning. That was off of the New Orleans Funk Comp on Soul Jazz. It's just one of the best. Soul Jazz is one of Soul Jazz's best comps to ever, basically. Let's start at the beginning. We had Lee Dorsey doing Ride the Pony, Shoot. After that, Rockin' Sidney and his Dukes. We listened to Ya-Ya. That's another Lee Dorsey song. I think he wrote that one. But Rockin' Sidney and his Dukes. They all were wearing satin. They all looked like they had pajamas on when they played, which was great. And then after that, we had Eddie Bo with the Hook and Sling. That's off the New Orleans Funk Comp on Soul Jazz. After that, off Soul Jazz again, The Meters, Just Kiss My Baby. That's a long song for them, as well it should be. And then finished up that set with Wild Magnolias off that New Orleans Funk Comp on Soul Jazz. Man, when did I buy it? I bought it in New York City, I think, at a place in the village. I forget the name of it. But it was, that was a good purchase. Now, we're going to see if Aunt Sandra can name these bird calls. Get it? Yeah, come on, get over here. So my Aunt Sandra can listen to a bird call and say what bird it is. And I'm enamored of this. And so I put together a little test for her. And let's see what he can do. Let's check your mic. What do you think?
1: Chickadee.
0: Here, get a little closer. You gotta get a little closer.
1: Chickadee.
0: Almost there. Go ahead, try again.
1: Chickadee.
0: There you go. Okay, that's pretty good. All right, so I'm gonna play here. This is the record. I'm gonna just play it now.
2: It has been designed as a companion to my Field Guide to the Birds, published by Houghton Mifflin Company.
0: Okay.
2: And is arranged to match, page by page, the most recent edition of the book.
0: There you go.
2: These recordings were made under the direction of Dr. Arthur A. Allen and Dr. Paul Kellogg of the Cornell Laboratory of Ornithology.
0: Everybody getting this?
2: Each bird was recorded in the field, mm-hmm. and in each case, an effort has been

0: made to select the most typical song or call
1: exactly.
0: of the species.
1: Typical.
0: But with birds, as with people, local dialects can confuse even the experienced listener.
1: Yes.
0: For that reason, the accompanying list on the jacket shows where each song was recorded.
1: Ah.
0: The songs
1: you won't
0: now
1: know
0: hear
1: that.
0: Are identified by Dr. Allen of the Laboratory of Ornithology.
1: Good luck, Aunt Sandra.
2: Page one.
1: Here we go. So, I have it set up on band one, and I have a list of birds. We'll see if she can do it.
3: Okay, ready?
1: All right, let's see. All right, band one. All right, here we go. I hope they don't say it before the...
4: Loon.
1: What was that?
4: Loon.
1: The common loon. You're absolutely right. Wow. Okay. All right. Okay. This is good. So we're gonna keep going. That's it's still a loon, right?
2: Page two, red-throated loon.
1: All right. No, you wouldn't have got that one. Oh, they're flying in Quebec. You've never been. You don't hang out in Quebec though. No, you don't.
2: Page three, Hobel's grebe.
1: Oh, he says all of them. I'm gonna have to mute it, and then. All right, I'm gonna mute it here. I'm gonna mute it here, and let's see if you can get the. All right, we're gonna go down to. Ooh.
2: Page three. All right,
1: here we go.
2: Eared grebe. Page 20.
1: Okay,
2: great
1: ready?
2: Blue heron.
1: Okay. So I got it queued up. I'm gonna bring up the master volume in the booth, and we're gonna listen. Let's see. Now this is one that we've seen before together.
4: I think it's a heron.
1: It sounds like a dinosaur, man. That's crazy.
4: I think it's a night heron.
1: Okay, so you are. Very close. That's the great blue heron. You got it. You got it.
4: Okay.
1: Oh my gosh. All right. Well, this is turning out way more amazing than I thought it would be. Okay. So I'm going to bring down the volume and I'll here. All right. We're going to get past the loon here.
2: Page 20.
1: All right.
2: American egret.
1: Okay. Now I got it queued up again. Let's see if she can get this one. Ready?
2: Page 20. Oh. Snowy.
1: All right, okay. So that's almost sounded like the loon to me. That was a tough one. You don't think you can get that one, right?
4: I can't remember what it is. I can't remember.
1: Okay. All right. Okay.
4: What is it?
1: The American egret.
4: Really?
1: An egret, yes.
4: No.
1: So now I'm going to go down. We've got a bunch of other herons here, so I'm just going to try and find Yeah, you wouldn't know those. That stuff in Florida, you wouldn't get. All right, we'll go to band three. We'll see if you can get this one.
4: Okay.
3: All right, queuing it up.
2: Swan.
1: Oh, wait, hold on.
2: Swing swan.
1: Okay. I think that's right. Okay. Here we go. Let's see if you can get this. That sounds like a lot of them. Sounds like a lot.
2: Page 31.
1: All right. No, you can't get that one?
4: No.
1: The whistling swan.
4: Oh, no.
1: In an individual flock in New York.
5: It was like this.
1: Yeah, exactly. All right, let's see if you can get. I'll go to. All right, that's Florida. Yeah, this is tough, I guess, huh? Oh, wait, okay. This is going to be good. All right, we'll go to band five.
2: Ruffed grouse.
1: Okay. We're ready. All right. Now I'm going to bring up the master booth volume. Here we go. See if she can get this.
2: Page 74.
4: It's not the American bittern, is it?
1: No. I think we should listen to it again because that was amazing.
4: I know it. can't think of it.
3: Oh my God.
4: I know it.
3: You see?
1: She says she knows it. All right.
2: Page 74.
1: All right, we're going to listen to it again.
2: Grouse.
1: All right, ready? I'm going to turn up louder this time. Here we go. Now that sounds like something I dropped a super ball on the ground, and it just went bump, bump, bump, bump, bump, bump, bump, bump, bump, bump, bump, bump, bump.
5: Yeah. It's a ball.
4: It's air. The bird is moving air.
1: Into the mic, please. People can hear you. Don't be, Dan. It's all right.
4: The bird is moving air in yes. and out of its wings. It's not really a song.
1: Oh.
4: I can't remember what it is.
1: Okay. All right. So right now you're 3 for 5? At this point? Okay. Anyway, that was the ruffed grouse. Oh, that. Yeah. Yeah. My dad knew, of course. Let's see. Okay. So, okay. Wait a second. I don't know if you get that because that's from Texas. All right. Okay. Let's do this one. Band 7. This is a bird that was recorded in New Jersey. So this should be something you can get. So all right, let's go to band 7. Let me turn it down so she can't. Turning it down so she can't hear. I'm listening now.
2: Page 84.
1: Page 84.
2: Piping plover.
1: Okay. Are we ready? This is your last one. I've raised the booth volume.

0: Paige.
1: Nope.
2: No, she doesn't. She doesn't have it. What do you think it is, Lucy?
3: Seagulls?
2: No. Very close. That was the piping plover. But she no. So you got the loon, you got the heron. You didn't get the whistling swan.
1: No.
2: I could have played the Canadian goose. That would have been easy. You didn't get the ruffed grouse. Do you think you would have got the whooping crane?
1: No.
2: No. Yeah. That. No. I don't remember seeing hearing a whooping crane ever. And then the piping plover. Oh, you might have been better on side two. There's like a bunch of other stuff. So the mourning dove you would have got. I wouldn't have done that. You know, gull billed tern. They have. Oh yeah. So maybe side two was the one that I should have did.
1: Maybe next week.
2: I'm not going to be around next week. I got a show. I'm playing rock and roll music everybody, come out see Creeping Charlie at the Clinton Food and Truck Festival. You can bring your dog. Make sure you bring blankets and all that jazz. I'm gonna cue something up while I'm talking here. All right, everybody clap for Aunt Sandra. Everybody clap. She's amazing. Outrageous. Baby. That was crazy. All right. So, the Ardoin family with Dewey Balfa. All right. So, we're going to start off with straight up Zydeco. In your face, straight up Zydeco. No filter. Ready? Here we go.

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2: We're going to send it out to each and every one of
1: you. All our Zanico friends and family. Send it to Nathan Bell and Covenant Party. Yeah, you're right.
2: Zanico Cha-Cha. We're going to take them to Dog Hill.
1: They ain't got no more pretty women on Dog Hill. 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

0: Fado Do.
1: Hey, Side Go.

We are going to go through the songs we just played like a normal radio dude. Here we go. Started off with the Ardom Family Orchestra with Dewey Balfa. That song was called... It was called Johnny Can't Dance. And then after that, we had Buckwheat Zydeco. That song was called Jasperoo. Clifton Chenier off of Bon Temps Roulé on Arhuli F1031 catalog number. We heard Keep On Scratching, Girl. Oh, and we also listened to two songs off of this live foot stomping. We just finished up with it. That was Nathan and the Zydeco Cha-Chas with Everybody Calls Me Crazy. And then the other side, there was, yeah, so there's one band on one side, one band on the other side, and the other band is called Boozoo Chavis and the Magic Sounds, and they did Dog Hill, and that guy sounded like a pit bull if I ever heard a pit bull bark. Oh, that was pretty sweet. So, moving on. We're gonna keep going. Oh, this next song, I particularly like the lap steel in it, so that's why I picked it. So here you have it. Nathan Abshire and the Pine Grove Boys doing a French waltz. Pinata.

0: I'm back.
1: So right now, the background music is Jean-Pierre Rampal and Claude Bowling. It's on 8-track on my realistic 8-track player. Slamming into my mixer. I'm gonna turn the fader up. Oh, wow. Listen to that. High fidelity. So, let's go through what we played. So, that's it for Zydeco. I feel like, you know, you can play so much of it, and you know. But people should listen to this music, because it's, American originals. So, the first song with the awesome lap steel, that was a French waltz by Nathan Abshire and the Pine Grove Boys on Fly Right Records. This is the legendary Jay Miller Sessions, Volume 13. All mono. This particular release was released in 1978. And then two compilations from Rounder Records, Volume 1 and Volume 2, recorded 1964 to 1967, Louisiana Cajun French music from the Southwest Prairies. On the first one, we listened to Danse de Mardi Gras. That's the Balfa Brothers. We already heard them before. That's pretty sweet. And then we heard Adam and Cyprien Landrino, La Robe de Rosalie. And then after that, Wallace Cheese Reed. We listened to the Bosco Stomp. That's where we leave off. So now it's time for our Kerchunk Media Minute, and I'm going to give I have 3 8-tracks that we could listen to for our Kerchunk Media Minute. Kerchunk, Kerchunk, Kerchunk, Kerchunk, Kerchunk, Kerchunk, Kerchunk. We got Deep Purple, Purple Passages. We have David Crosby, If I Could Only Remember My Name. And we have Woodstock 2, the Cotillion 8-track compilation. I'm gonna give it to the Peanut Gallery here and see what I want to go around and take see what people think, which one I should do. I know everyone has their pick right now, but we'll see what everybody says. I'll be right back. I'm gonna leave you with Claude Bowling and Jean-Pierre Rampal.

All right, everybody. The vote's in. Lucy wanted to listen to Deep Purple, Purple Passages. And everyone else wants to listen to Woodstock 2, the compilation. So I'm gonna put on Woodstock 2, and maybe I'll put on Deep Purple real quick just to hear what's on there. So, are you guys ready for Kerchunk Media Minute? Here we go! Kerchunk. So wherever this is, I don't know where it is. I don't know what track it's on. I don't know what you get, what you get, and you don't get upset. Here we go.

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1: Before we go any further, I'd like to say, man, y'all really had a lot of patience. 3 days worth. You proved to the world what can happen. A little bit of love and understanding and sounds. Well, I left my girlfriend at home, I'm sorry. Anyway, we'd like to say, man, we really appreciate y'all having patience with us. Because this really, really is nerve-wracking, man. That's why we waited to the sun-up. And maybe the new day might give us a chance. I don't know, blah, blah, woof, woof. Sky Church is still here, as you can see. We're going to do a song dedicated to maybe a soldier in the army singing about this old lady that he dreams about and hugging machine gun instead. Or it could be a cat, maybe, trying to fall in love with a girl, maybe, but a little bit too scared. That's where the problems come from sometimes, isn't it? I mean, the cat really insecure a little bit, so they call girls groupies, and they call girls this. And they call passive people hippies, and blah, blah, woof, woof, on down the line. That's because they're fucking not in love, man. That's what's happening. That's the other half of a man as a woman, and we like to play a thing called Isabella, don't you ever forget it.

Oh my goodness. Did you hear Jimmy? 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My goodness. Jimmy was on fire. I love it. So that was Woodstock 2. I guess that's the second 8-track of 2 that you get for, I don't know. But it has the cover with the naked kids on the front playing drums. That's great. And that's off of Ampex Stereotapes. Cotillion 8-track stereo. This is like perfect shape. Probably goes for like $8 on eBay. You guys are really, really, I mean, luxuriating in the 8-track goodness of Rhythm Pinata. Got it? Awesome. All right, what's next? Let's see if we can, all right. I'm just going to see if we can hit gold on Deep Purple. I just want to hear if we can get, if we can listen. I want to try and cue up a song. Let's see if this happens. The song I want is on track 1. All right, let's see if I can hit it. Are you ready? Because my band started covering this song. All right, here we guys ready?

0: There you have it. Oh my gosh. Deep Purple. I did it. I queued up a song. I queued up the end of a song that I wanted to listen to. Isn't that great? Man, no wonder it. You got to wonder why 8-tracks went out of fashion. All right. So back to normalcy. I'm going to start with some 45s. You're listening to Radio.
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0: This is James Hetfield from Metallica. You're listening to the Rhythm Piñata on Radio Free Lambertville. And I'm back. Hello! That is awesome. Grooving with Mr. Blow by Wind on Life Records, a division of Beau Gentry Conceptions Incorporated, exclusively distributed by Earth Records, 322 West 48th Street, New York, New York, USA. It's got an Ankh on the front as well. Life Records with an Ankh. I gotta look this one up. I've never heard that one before, but the other side is more pop, like bubblegummy. Not as good as that instrumental, but yeah, the guy can play harmonica, the drummer's on point, no worries. Oh, okay, so that one was written by Beau Gentry, P. Nauman, and K. Laguna. Let's go through the beginning of the set. Don't You Hear Me Calling to You, Fifth Dimension on Soul City Records. Arranged by Bob Alcibar, Bill Holman, and Bones Howe. After that was the T-Set, spelled T-E-E, like the one Pup-Up hits his golf balls off of. The T-Set. Angels Coming in the Holy Night on Colossus Records, Legacy Music. I thought that one was a pretty good one, too. I had a neat riff in the middle there. And then after that was Cupid, performed by Johnny Nash. Everyone knows that's a Sam Cooke tune. That's a Yeich special right there, guys. Yeich. And it's produced by Johnny Nash. Oh, he got into his own producing. That's good to know. Johnny Nash and Arthur Jenkins. Engineered by Richard Alderson. That's on Jad Records. And then My Baby Loves Lovin' by the White Plains on Duram. Man, oh, my mom was into that one.
1: Yes.
0: Oh, my God. Yes, she was.
1: We were dancing.
0: Good. I'm glad you were dancing. Yeah, that's the White Plains. That's another Yeich special. And then finished up with Life Records, Groovin' with Mr. Blow, Wind. We're going to keep moving, guys. I don't know. Hold on. There, that's better. Much love. Much love. Much love.
2: Much love. Much love. Much love. Much love. Much love.
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2: 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It's better. It's better. It's better. It's better. It's better.
0: All right. Everybody ready now? Let's listen to Badfinger.

You're listening to Radio Free Lambertville. All right, little arrows. My goodness. Leapy Lee on Decca. It's got the rainbow. Got the rainbow on the side. That's another Yeech special. Little Arrows. It looks like it was written by Lee Hazelwood. Maybe it was. Hey, Lucy B. Oh, DJ Lucy B giving a hug. Oh, it's my girl. You getting ready to go to bed, bub? Oh, get yourself a yogurt. Oh, you want me to get it for you? Okay. All right. Let me get your yogurt. Don't worry. I got your back. See this? I got my 8-track going. I can get your yogurt now.

Let's go through what we played here. I just got yogurt for DJ Lucy B. She's about to go to bed. It's like, you know, she had a long day. I'm drinking some Suntory whiskey. Yummy. All right. Started off with No Matter What. It was written by Peter Hamm, so I don't know. Produced by Mal, of course, great Mal Evans. Bad Finger on Apple Records, Apple Music Publishing Company, ASCAP. That's taken from the album No Dice. Then Walk Away From It All by Lobo on Big Tree Records. Distributed by Ampex. It's the orange and yellow label with the green lettering on Big Tree. Then The Hollies, Mad Professor Blythe on Epic. Arranged and conducted by Johnny Scott and produced by Ron Richards. Yeah, that's an earlier one. And after that was Bobby Bloom, Montego Bay. I just like the sound of the bass in that one. It sounds like a synth bass. I don't know what they did to make that sound like a synth bass. They might have used a synth bass. It doesn't have a year on here, though. I'd like to know a year. No year. It looks like it's the MGM Records with the marbled top half of the label. L&R Records, just distributed by MGM. So I think that was early 70s, right? I think so. Lucy's done her yogurt, everybody. And then Leapy Lee, Little Arrows. My gosh, that was good. Leavey Lee, vocal with orchestra, produced by Gordon Mills, recorded in England. That's a Yikes special as well. Yeah, that was pretty cool. That's like pop, a little pop nugget. We're going to keep moving along with the Buchanan Brothers. This is Medicine Man, Part 1.